yeah, it's a heavy, heavy top of the hour here on X-Ray FM. That's KXRY Portland at 107.1 and 91.1 FM here in the Rose City, and 91.7 FM on the Oregon coast in Wheeler, Nehalem, Manzanita, and Rockaway Beach, streaming everywhere online at xray.fm. I've played a bunch of songs since I talked to you last, but we'll get to those in a little bit. I don't want to waste too much of this track here. This is Electric Wizard with Funeralopolis, and you gotta turn this one up real, real loud, Portland. Get into it. Stay tuned.

And we are back. A little Bobby Jameson closing us out there, or closing that set out at least, here on Mating Calls. Hey, everybody. Still the jerk, still rocking and rolling with you here. We got an hour-ish, you know, 40-something minutes of the show left here. If you haven't figured it out by now, we're talking war! I don't just want to keep saying depressing things in all my talk breaks. So you can find this show in the archive and listen to my other talk breaks if you want to hear depressing things. But in this one, I'll just say it's probably not the end of the world. Seems like it's never the end of the world, even when it feels like the end of the world. All right, we played a bunch of songs, so let's talk about those. Hey, we just heard the one, the only Bobby Jameson, his Vietnam single. We heard Gang of Four, their classic Guns Before Butter. Top of the hour, I introed it. That was Funeralopolis by Electric Wizard. We heard Subhumans with a short one, I Don't Wanna Die. We heard The Undisputed Truth with their version of Ball of Confusion. Undisputed Truth is a group that was put together by Norman Whitfield, who was the Motown producer, and produced most of the Temptations work. As I understand it, that Undisputed Truth version is like, it's the full backing track that was used on, you know, the original Temptations version of that song. They used like 4 minutes, but Undisputed Truth, you know, stretched it out into a 10-minute funky space jammer. Hey, before that, we heard Boland? With You're in the Army Now. That was the extended mix. XTC brought us Living Through Another Cuba, just like we are today. Nothing's changed since 1980. Whatever. Oh, 1980. Hey, that came out in 1980. And we heard a couple kind of folky country songs before that. The Great Atomic Power was brought to us by the Leuven Brothers. We heard Draft Dodger Rag by Phil Oakes, and Political Science by Mr. Randy Newman. We got some more war coming to you for the rest of the show today. Keeping this same vibe rolling. Got a few more of those kind of fun atomic 50s tracks. We got some more heavy metal coming up too, and one by Uncle Tupelo to round us out, but that's not for a little while. Up next, we're going to hear a demo version of Metallica's Disposable Heroes. It's a fun little track. Please do lock in, just like Electric Wizard. You gotta turn this one up loud. I sure do hope you enjoy, and I sure do hope you stick around.

Wheel. Atomic cocktail. Falls a splice all around the place. When you see it coming, just grab your suitcase. It'll send you through the skies like air mail. Boom, atomic cocktail.

right, it's just about the end of the show here, folks. I'm not going to back read all these tracks I just played. Why? 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Also on X-Ray FM, just wanted to say goodnight real quick. Jeremy Schuyler's coming up next, Punk House Radio. Thanks for raging against the war with me today, Portland. We'll be back next week with something new. Haven't planned that one out yet, but it's sure to be good. It's always good here on Mating Calls. All right, I have been the Jerk. Thanks for rocking with me, Portland. I'll catch you again, same time, same place, next week.

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It is May 4th, 2026. That means, folks, it is, of course, the international celebration of the 1977 film and franchise, Star Wars. We're going to start things off tonight, though, with a song from a different film, one that doesn't get quite as much acclaim. I'm talking about the 1982 film, Class of 1984. This first song is from Toronto, Canada's Teenage Head. It's called Ain't Got No Sense, and it's going to start off tonight's edition of Punk House. May the 4th be with you.

The plane for Dublin has just departed. Please queue with your American Express cards at gate number 15. Thank you.

drop your guard for a moment? Won't you drop your guard? Just resist. And then climb.

All right, finishing off that first block of tonight's show, that was a song from the compilation collecting Welsh punk and post-punk bands released by Catherine True Records. That was the Luxie Trio doing the song Beside You, the 1980 full studio demo that again released on a compilation called Promises, Promises by Catherine True Records. It's fantastic start to finish. I urge you to check it out. Before that, speaking of fantastic, we heard the song I Don't Want to Work for British Airways, a song which I discovered by way of the Mesthetics compilation series that the band The Scissor Fits from the newly released collection It Wasn't Nothing. Before that, we heard the song About Time by the Odd Numbers, a band originally featured on the soundtrack to the New Deal Skateboards film Useless Wooden Toys, which is where I discovered them. That, another song from the same record, the song About Time, again the Odd Numbers. Before that, you heard Husker Du's song Makes No Sense At All. Excuse me, I can't speak this evening. And that's from the Flip Your Wig LP. That in celebration of the fact that Bob Mould's later band Sugar is back and playing shows again, which is very exciting news indeed. And we start off tonight's show with the song Ain't Got No Sense by the band Teenage Head from their self-titled debut, also featured on the soundtrack to the film Class of 1984. It is a beautiful day outside, folks, and we are playing some sunny tunes here on this May the 4th. And we're going to jump right back into it with a song by

Spain's Fata Morgana from their debut LP, Terra Alta. That was the song La Alantida. I'm definitely not pronouncing that correctly, but fantastic band. That's from their debut LP from a few years back. I believe they are still active at this point. I lost track of them after their second record, but I urge you to check them out. I know that most of it is still available on Bandcamp one way or another. Before that, you heard Family Fodder, of course, with the song Debbie Harry from their Sunday Girls compilation. Before that, we heard Big Boys with We Got Your Money. Before that, Archers of Loaf did Harnessed in Slums from their VV LP. And we heard The Cry starting off that set with Twist of Fate from the beautiful Reason LP. It is a beautiful day outside, speaking of beautiful, and tonight's broadcast is inspired by the sunny weather and warm days ahead, and also by, of course, it being May the 4th, the celebration of Star Wars worldwide. We're going to jump back into it, however, with a band from Mexico, because tomorrow is actually Cinco de Mayo, after all, and this is from a fantastic compilation on Dark Entries Records called Back Up, Mexican Techno, 1980 to 1985, I believe. And this is Sintoma with the song No Me Puedo Controlar on Punk House on X-Ray.

All right, a little bit late to the mic in hour two to let you know that you're listening to X-Ray FM at KXRY Portland at 91.1 and 107.1 FM here in the City of Roses, online at xray.fm and on the coast at 97.1 FM in Wheeler, Manzanita, and Rockaway Beach. It is Monday, May the 4th, and this is hour two of Punk House Radio.

All right, one of my favorites from the band Compound Red, that was the song Out. Before that, you heard Pot Valiant with the song Tapir, that from their Trans Audio LP, later released on the collection on Numero Group. Before that, a song that I was just telling a good friend of mine earlier is, in my opinion, one of the most underrated songs by the Descendants, and certainly the most underrated song on that particular record. From I Don't Want to Grow Up, that was the song Ace, again by the Descendants. And then before that, in honor of tomorrow being Cinco de Mayo, we heard the Plugs from Los Angeles, California, with the song In the Wait from their second LP, Better Luck. You're listening to Hour 2 of Punk House Radio. It is May the 4th, 2026. Hopefully you are outside enjoying that beautiful weather with a wonderful soundtrack behind you. Nothing but upbeat this evening is kind of the theme, and we're going to keep that going with one by Depeche Mode. This is a favorite of mine from their debut LP, Speak and Spell. The song is called New Life, and it opens that very LP I just mentioned. And it's going to open this next block of songs. 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This is Depeche Mode.

All right, a classic track from the classic record Solid Gold. That was the band Gang of Four with the song Outside the Trains Don't Run on Time. Before that, from the North America Endless single, you heard the band Fax with the song Take Me to Your Heart. The last record that really kind of moved me by them, their last LP didn't really kind of do a lot for me, or a lot of other folks, unfortunately, it seems like, which is a shame because it was actually the very last thing recorded by the late Steve Albini. But that said, I love everything that band had done sort of before that. And there's definitely some songs on that last LP that I appreciate, but that particular single that came out a little before it, I appreciate oh so very much. That song, Take Me to Your Heart. Before that, we heard the mighty ESG with the song UFO, and we started off that set with Depeche Mode and the song New Life from their Speak and Spell LP. We're going to jump back into it with a favorite of mine that is a band that I think is largely, unfortunately, overlooked and forgotten at this point, but definitely had quite a bit of buzz at the time, sort of part of that whole New York scene. This is a band called The Go-To-Beds from their LP Poor People Are Revolting. This is the song Affection. 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

featuring the best backing band that a girl could ask for, that girl being Honey Bane, and that song being Girl on the Run, and that band being Crass, that from the single on the same label that is named for the same band that backed Honey Bane, if you know what I mean. Speaking of Crass Records, before that, we heard a song by a very young Bjork and her band Kukul with the song The Spire from their LP The Eye, also released on Crass Records. Before that, we heard Magazine from Correct Use of Soap and the song Because You're Frightened. Before that, we heard Instant Girl, a band that came up from the ashes of the Mighty Spit Boy, that band not often talked about, but that one LP they put out is pretty, pretty fantastic, including that song Euphemized. Again, that from the post-coital LP by the band Instant Girl. And then we started off that set with the Go-To-Beds with the song Affection from The Poor People Are Revolting. We have time for just about two more before we end this edition of Punk House Radio here on this lovely May the 4th of 2026. And we're going to jump right back into it with a favorite of mine of recent note on Discord Records. I'm talking about the Hammered Hulls featuring Alec Mackay and others that you know and love. But notably, Alec Mackay, brother of co-founder of Discord Records, Ian Mackay, singer of The Faith, singer of The Warmers, etc., etc. This is the song Staggering Genius by Hammered Hulls from their one and only LP, Careening. And it's going to be one of the last you hear on tonight's edition of Punk House. Stick around. Down the Rabbit Hole is up next. And those folks will certainly bring good energy, good vibes, and good tunes into the studio. You won't want to miss it. Me, I'll be back live next week. In the meantime, this is Hammered Hulls. May the 4th be with you.

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0: people.
1: That is correct. And we always like to say thanks so much to Jeremy before we start with anything else.
2: Always loves those songs, Jeremy.
1: Yeah, very good.
2: Keep
1: show, neighbor. Yeah, that was... didn't you love that very, very stirring rendition of the Star Wars theme?
2: Yes.
1: By John Williams, great composer.
2: Yes,
1: composed for so
2: that.
1: Many films, including Superman. Did you know that? Indiana Jones.
2: Know that. Yes.
1: Harry Potter. They all sound
2: did
1: cool.
2: You
1: did
2: okay.
1: Harry Potter.
2: Okay.
1: Okay. You know how I know? Because they all sound a little bit the same.
2: Yes.
1: Anyway, we kicked off our show tonight with the stellar local group, Piggy Bank. We are celebrating, kind of reminiscing about the great weekend we had at Total Punk Festival.
2: Yeah, the Total Punk Corporate Retreat was just this last weekend over at the Kenton Club. Piggy Bank were there. One of our favorite local bands.
1: Yes, yes. You know, we were talking with some people at this event, and we were all just agreeing it's such a great music moment right now for local music in Portland. There's so many good groups, and they aren't just like, oh, they're good for local group. They're like good anywhere. Anywhere you're living, anywhere on the planet, you would think these groups are amazing.
2: Yeah, the Total Punk Corporate Retreat draws in kind of, I think, some of the best bands from around the world, certainly from around the country. And it's interesting that the Portland groups that play that also tend to...
1: fit right in.
2: Fit right in. Yeah, they often hold their own weight and sometimes are even... the best bands on the bill.
1: Yes.
2: That's, yeah.
1: So tonight, yeah, we're going to be playing a lot of songs from the retreat. I wonder if you went. You should let us know.
2: We text are us. Live. Yeah. Yes, we're down here in the basement tonight.
1: Yep. Text line is 971-220-KXRY. That's 971-220-5979.
2: This next song that we're going to play, we did see at the retreat, and they really rocked our socks off.
1: They were definitely like a crowd pleasing.
2: Yeah.
1: Like, you know, everyone was going crazy, really.
2: They were. And, you know, we were kind of interested. You know, this is the Drags, and they were originally from Albuquerque. And that we kind of grew up in New Mexico, and so we experienced a little bit of Drags when we were just some baby punks. And
1: yeah.
2: So it's been a long, long time.
1: I've not seen them since then.
2: Yeah,
1: crazy.
2: Yeah, and I don't know that anybody has seen them since then. I think it's been a long time since anybody's seen the Drags. And so there was some question marks, like, how are these guys going to do? They rocked. It was really good. Just a lot of energy.
1: Period.
2: Great, great sound. Super fun night.
1: Yeah.
2: So without further ado, let's play the Drags and...

0: They tell us that we lost our tail, evolving up from little snails. I say it's all just wind and sail. Are we not men?
1: We are Devo.
0: Are we not men?
1: Devo.
0: We're pinheads now. We are not ho. We're pinheads out. Choco homo. Are we not men?
1: We are Devo.
0: Are we not men?
1: Devo.
0: Are we not pins?
1: We are Devo.

0: Monkey men all in business suit. Teachers and critics all dance the hoop. Are we not men?
1: We are Devo.
0: Are we not men?
1: D-E-V-O.
0: Are we not men?
1: We are Devo.
0: Are we not men? D-E-V-O.

0: I'm Alice Wonder.
1: I'm Red Lincoln.
0: And we just played Lavender Flu.
1: Spinning records here in the basement of the Falcon Arts building, yep. Live tonight.
0: We are live tonight in the Falcon Arts studio in the basement.
1: Hope you're enjoying these records as much as we are.
0: Yes, and we're having so much fun. We're kind of recounting this bright weekend that we had.
1: Yeah, so much fun. Total Punk corporate retreat at the Kenton Club. And then there was also all these like before pre-shows and post-shows and after parties and like a satellite of other shows around the festival itself. Just days and days of awesome music.
0: Yes. Thanks so much to Rich for putting that together. We are super lucky here in Portland to have him here doing this. It's probably partially adding to the music scene being here so good lately.
1: I mean, I think just like having like I said, some of the best bands in the country, but also just the world, like coming through just about every spring now.
0: It was wild when I was in the Kenton Club. You could just tell you were in a room with people that were from all over.
1: Yeah.
0: Like it was like, I don't know these people. Yeah. Although we did see a lot of our friends. Anyway, so that was the Lavender Flu, who played with the Drags.
1: Such
0: stellar
1: a good
0: show.
1: Night. Yeah, they really balanced. You know, they go far out there. They go deep.
0: They got weird
1: for sure. But they also rock, and they balanced the two really well, and they did.
0: It's very
1: that
0: unusual.
1: Night.
0: Yeah. The flute was busted out.
1: Oh, the Lavender
0: there
1: Flute
0: was some
1: came
0: chanting.
1: Out, guys.
0: There were spirits rising.
1: Yeah.
0: It was spooky. It was awesome. Before that, we had The Chills with their track Flamethrower from their album Kaleidoscope World. Such a good album.
1: I love the guitar on that. Just so nice to listen to anything by The Chills. But
0: oh, yeah.
1: Love that song.
0: I like that album. Before that, we had the group Toneset with the track Life is Busy.
1: Now, this is a new one for me, but I really liked it. It had like it was really expansive for some of these like minimal synth projects that we were listening to usually.
0: Yeah, it had a really full sound.
1: Yeah.
0: They were an American band. They were out of Arizona in the
1: 80s.
0: And they didn't really make it big. I guess they were on some music show. I forget what it was called. Like
1: a video beat.
0: Video beat. I think it was.
1: Video beat.
0: Yeah. And it was like a competition to get your music video put into rotation. And like Mark Mothersbaugh was one of the judges. And they got shot down by Mark Mothersbaugh. And I don't know what that's about because it's really good.
1: Yeah.
0: Before that, we had the Touchtone Tuners, speaking of Devo, with their version of Jocko Homo.
1: Now, we went out to the coast for Veterans Day weekend, Memorial Day weekend, and they have this huge yard sale out there.
0: It's called the longest yard sale in the world.
1: Yes, and we found like some great records, of course, and snapped them up. What did you find? This is a very interesting artifact that you found.
0: Yeah, it's Devotees, so it's an album that was put out, I think, in like 79. So in the year 78 and 79, K-Rock put out a contest to have people cover Devo and submit their recordings for this record.
1: Yeah.
0: And that was, I thought, the funniest but also most annoying. I don't know. Sometimes I just really want to play those really annoying songs. And it's just some guy obviously on the phone, but his enthusiasm. And I really like when he's like, do, do, do, do, do, do. Like he's just singing it, like singing his heart out. Funnily enough, there's another cover of that same song, and they too use their touchtone phone.
1: All right.
0: In addition to a full band. But it's hilarious. Ooh. And it's just, there's some really good covers. I mean, they're good because the songs are good. It's hard to mess up a Devo song. Those are just well-written songs.
1: But also, it's just like authentic weirdness.
0: The most lo-fi, authentic Devo, 78. Yeah, it's crazy. I was really stoked to find that. Before that, we had Plastic Bertrand with La Petite Tortillard.
1: Now the sluggish train.
0: The sluggish train. We looked it up. I'm like, what is he singing about? Because he mentions Johnny Rotten and I guess Madonna too.
1: That the sound woo woo. That's the train.
0: Yeah, he's like, I'm a slug.

0: talking to the boys from Paradise Cleaners, and they have this very interesting project that they're launching Thursday night at the Snug. That's June 4th. It's Paradise Cleaners Incorporated, PCINC, and it's like kind of the Paradise Cleaners, that sort of noisy, flipper-esque garage punk that they do. But this is the electronic version of that. They said it's very throbbing gristle.
1: And the Snug, what a fun place to have it. That's and I think truly they're doing a very snuggly little club.
0: Yeah, like some of the other bands that are playing with them from out of town sound pretty cool too. So I think that'll be a very fun and interesting night if you're up for that sort of thing. But I have another show I'll talk about a little later in the evening. But let's keep playing some music. This next one, we saw this at the corporate retreat as well.
1: They were a highlight for sure.
0: Yeah.
1: Loved them.
0: I will send this next one out to the people of Lebanon, Gaza, Iran, Cuba, who we are doing so much damage to and so much suffering and pain that we're doling out. That is not us. That's not who we are as people. Our hearts are with you. Here we go. Rick and the Pigs.

extract the contents for cakes in the home.

just litter trash. 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They are there. Can they wait? Paper plates. Cakes in the home. Rows of frosted sponges have a later weight. A radiator. Open the door.

0: Wonder.
1: I'm Red Lincoln.
0: What did we just hear, Red Lincoln?
1: The last track was The Human League with the track Living on a Bomb Site. That's a demo version.
0: A little
1: raw, and I like it.
0: Yeah, me too. It was a precursor to song Marianne, which went on their Travelogue album. Which I think was maybe their second one. I don't know. I can't keep track. There's so much Human League stuff. Do you know that they were they started a group also called The Men? I just discovered that today.
1: No.
0: So many ways to play Human League for y'all. I'm gonna figure them all out. One of my faves.
1: Before that, we had Crash Course in Science with the track Cakes in the Home.
0: Yes.
1: Short one.
0: Yeah.
1: Bizarre.
0: They're an American group from the 79, about when all the songs we're playing tonight, except for the modern ones from that era. I love that band because they sing about the most mundane things, but they make it sound so weird and scary. Like, she's just singing about making a cake. It's frightening. I love it.
1: We played Lena Lovitch with the track Cats Away. Kind of, I don't know, like almost a ska feel to that one. Very fun, though.
0: The obligatory dub song.
1: Yeah.
0: Every
1: post-punk record needed one. At least. We played The Modern Lovers with Government Center. Off their kind of one album that they did before they kind of changed into like different shapes and different forms. It was more of like a Jonathan Richman solo thing. Incredible record. I love that song. It's so kind of breezy and like almost has a new wave feel to it, even though it's sort of looking ahead to that. I thought I'd dedicate it to some workers that are organizing this Saturday. They're government workers at the Government Center. They're doing a rally at Silly Hall on Saturday. It's going to be sort of a Renaissance Fair theme. These labor unions are kind of facing some cuts from the mayor, and they thought that they would have like a Renaissance Fair, so they're going to dress up. Should be
0: very cool.
1: Quite the spectacle.
0: That might be a good way to get people to come too.
1: Yeah.
0: And you get to dress up.
1: Whether they're dressed like a wizard or just an electrician, always listen to workers.
0: Yes.
1: Always respect their voices. And before that, we played Vipers with No Such Thing.
0: Yep, up your Killed by Death.
1: Yep, Killed by Death track. There's a rumor that they were the second ever Irish punk band. Great song. We kicked the whole block off with Rick and the Pigs in the track America. I think they spelled that with 3 K's. They were really, really excellent at the Total Punk Corporate Retreat. Totally blew me away. Just like as a bizarre... I'm a longtime Rick and the Pigs fan, but and they're just from Olympia. So they would play Portland quite a bit back in the day, but I never got to see them. It was always like I would see the flyer the day after the show.
0: And it happens to me.
1: Stuff like that. And they're one of those bands that doesn't have any kind of online presence or anything like that. So it's all word of mouth, and I never got to see them play. They totally floored me.
0: Yes.
1: They have almost like a Crucifugs kind of sound, like real like bratty and sarcastic, but real punchy too.
0: Yes.
1: We have a lot more tracks, and we're live tonight, so you could text us here in the Falcon Arts basement. It's 971-220-KFSRY. Now, we've already gotten some texts on the text line. Thank you, Commodore Theodore. They are open if you want to let us know what you're doing, what you're thinking about. We have Famous Mammals, Tall Dwarves, Trogs, all kinds of creatures coming up next.
0: Famous,
1: so stick around.
0: Mammals also at the show. We got to talking to them. They have the most oddball sense of humor, just like us. It was like a meeting of the minds.
1: I think they were playing jokes on us, maybe? I don't know.
0: Yeah.
1: They were, I felt like at every one of these Total Punk Fests, I discover new bands, and they were like kind of my discovery of this particular fest, I felt like. I wasn't familiar with them. Now I love them. Let's listen to them now. Famous Mammals with

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I am DJ Wednesday. And yeah, that's right. If you are listening online, good for you. X-ray.fm is where you can listen. KXRY Portland, that is 91.1, 107.1 on the FM band. Of course, if you were on the coast where the weather is cool, Nehalem, Wheeler, Manzanita, and of course Rockaway Beach, it is 91.7. Kicking the show off is some Darkspoon. We're all doing a show together this Friday. Dreamgaze presents Darkspoon Cigarettes After Breakfast. Who else we got this Friday? Oh, Cigarettes for Breakfast. And Lauren Lakey's this Friday, Dreamgaze.

If you have a request, you can give me a text, 971-220-KXRY. That is 5979. And this is Six Feet Under. I'm DJ Wednesday. Hope you're enjoying the sun. Today wasn't so bad. I think tomorrow's going to be on fire, but that's okay. Spring is here still. It's not summer yet. And all for my friends out there, it is Happy Pride Month. I'll be celebrating that in the next few weeks. Not quite tonight, but celebrating life. Happy Pride to all. This is some Ulrich Schnauss right here on Six Feet Under at X-Ray FM.

some Lovin' Rockets here doing Mirror People. If you have a request, feel free to make it. I'm going to keep on maybe the goth train a little bit because, prior to that we heard Shining Yellow from the Stargazer Lilies, their album Love Petals off Little Cloud Records. We heard A Letter From Home, some of Yorick Schnauss, and at the top of the hour, we heard some Dark Swoon. Track is called Monochrome. We're all doing a show this Friday. Dream Gaze presents Dark Swoon and a few other bands. I'm going to be DJing in between. This is a Dream Gaze present show. Pretty excited about it. Doing a show there on Saturday as well with Dream Gaze. Lots of dream pop and shoegaze in the mix there, and it's good to be a part of. So, if you like that kind of thing, this is some Cloud of Zymox right here on Six Beats Under, and of course, X-Ray FM.

some Cocteau Twins here. The track is called Laugh Lines. You can find it on the box set, but it's really the B-side to Peppermint Pig, I want to say. And we heard some Slow Dive doing Sing, some Plan of Zymox prior to that doing A Day. You're listening to Six Beats Under, the best in shoegaze, goth, post-punk, dream pop, all in one night, all in 1 hour. If I can swing it, I will do my best to hit all the genres if I can swing it. Hope you're enjoying the show. Thanks as always for tuning in. Lace Punch is at the top of the set. You're not rid of me yet. Here is The Glove, right here on X-Ray FM.

Got a few more tracks left, and Laced Punch is at the top of the set. Some Dead Can Dance here, and we heard some Strawberry Switchblade, as well as some Glove, which is a Cure Susie side project, as you probably know. Some Peter Murphy, kicking it back to what, is this 86? 87, off Love Hysteria. This is Indigo Eyes, right here on X-Ray FM and Six Beats Under.

0: All right, this is Matt C. Laced Punch is coming up, and I have a guest tonight, JP.
1: What's up? What's up?
0: Oh, there you go. Sorry.
2: See, you had me off, man.
0: Sorry. So you know JP from all the punk shows and all that, and he has a ton of records. KXRY Portland. Yep, hit it. Touch it. Oh, I'm sorry. Whoa! That's how it goes here.

0: Fucking hardcore coming up here. That was the Germs. Yeah, like I said, this is Laced Punch. We're on every Monday at 10 p.m. and JP is co-hosting with me tonight.
1: Yep.
0: Yeah. So you brought some songs tonight, JP?
1: Yeah, I think we're gonna revisit some 1980s German stuff and have some fun with that. I think there'll be some surprises and some favorites. Yeah.
0: German. I thought you said Germs.
1: No, you played the Germs.
0: I know. I misunderstood, though. I thought we were kicking off a Germs some night.
1: Were we going to do, like, Germs covers?
0: Yeah. I was just kidding. I'm going to play some local stuff, and we'll get acclimated here in the studio.
1: Yeah.
0: Hey, you have to work today, JP?
1: I have to work tomorrow, which sucks. Well,
0: but you didn't work today, so you had, like, a three-day weekend?
1: I had, like, a three-day weekend. That's right. It was nice. We were out late, as you know, last night.
0: Yeah, we were at a killer gig at DIY Interstate Skate Park.
1: That was great. Pyrex really killed it.
0: And we saw Depleted UR. Wait, did you see them last night?
1: I don't know. I think maybe we left after Pyrex. I think they played last then, right?
0: Yes, I recorded them last week, and I'm going to play a song by Depleted UR to start off tonight.
1: Cool.
0: A bootleg, though, you know, right? And we're going to hear Stoner Chicks Do It Better by Depleted UR. It's from last Thursday at High Watermark. Oh, it's a long intro here. And
1: we were at this show.
0: Oh, yeah, you were at High Watermark,
1: yeah,
0: right?
1: High Watermark, right. That's a good place.
0: Okay. KXRY Portland.

0: Destreperos. How do you say it?
1: Destrepados.
0: Destrepados. Oh, man, I need to learn Spanish.
1: Yeah, but you know some Japanese, dude.
0: Little. I would say whatever.
1: Yeah.
0: That was the song. And correct me. Lenguas venenosas.
1: Oh, correct.
0: What does it mean?
1: Poisonous tongues.
0: And tongues. That was a Portland band, and that came out in 2022. And before that, we heard a new song by Puerta Negra. That was Complejo de Victima. How about that one?
1: Yeah, it was good.
0: What does that mean?
1: Victim complex.
0: Right. And we heard Mask back there, a Portland band that is now defunct. That was from 2023, and we heard Punish. And that's with our friend Takaya, who was a guest on the show, like JP. No, JP's a co-host. He's been on here. This is his third time.
1: Third time, that's right, man. Third time's a charm.
0: You can hear all of our past episodes on the archive on xray.fm. Like I said, this punk and hardcore show, we're on every Monday night at 10 p.m. You can email us at lacedpunch@gmail.com. All right, JP.
1: What's up?
0: I'm going to turn the turntables over to you now.
1: Okay, so I think I'm going to start with a German thrash metal band covering a Boston hardcore band. The band is Tankard, covering Gangrene's song Alcohol.
0: You know that we love that. And I love,
1: indeed.
0: I love playing songs about alcohol and talking about it, and it's the culture that runs the punk scene.
1: Unless you're straight edge, Matt.
0: Nah, drunk culture is where it's at.
1: Okay.
0: Here's alcohol.
1: Okay, let me hit it. Good.

0: Yes. Are you there, JP?
1: I'm here. Do you want to know what we've been listening
0: yes.
1: to?
0: Yes. No, JP's our guest. No, he's a co-host. Been in here a couple times before. My buddy. You always see us hanging out.
1: Yeah. Yeah, we do hang out a lot.
0: JP has a record, a wall of records.
1: It's true. I'm not sure what my partner thinks about it, but...
0: It's awesome.
1: She's helped me a lot with it, so I really appreciate her help with everything.
0: She has her own wall of records.
1: She does have some records that she enjoys thoroughly. Her tastes are a bit more eclectic than mine, which is good. You know, it opens my eyes to things.
0: Yeah.
1: And I can show her thrash and hardcore and punk and stuff. And some screamo. And maybe some straight edge, which I know you're not a fan of, but...
0: I love it. I love all of it.
1: Okay, good. Do we want to talk about what we just heard?
0: Yes, please.
1: Okay, so that last track was Neo-Nazis by a band called Razzia. I'm going to try... My German is kind of bad since high school, but the LP was Tag on the Schatten. That was from way back when in 1983. Before that, we heard Zerstörte Jugend. The song was Ich will leben. And that was from way back in 1984. Keeping up in the 80s. Before that, we had The Boss Cops. The song was Scorbut. And the album was Lauschift. Before that, we had Blut und Eisen, Glanz und Gloria, Armes Deutschland, auf der Schön gesehen LP. And that was from 1985. And then starting that set off was a German thrash metal band, Tankard, paying tribute.

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1: And more German punk coming up right here.

0: All right, we just heard. What did we just hear, JP? I think it was Slime.
1: Slime, yes. We heard Slime. They're one of the early German punk bands that people got into. That was off the Alle gegen Alle LP from 1983.
0: I'm going to play a couple songs here. Break up your German set, sorry.
1: No, do it. They broke up the Germans after World War II, remember? It was East Germany and West Germany, so just go ahead and follow through, brother.
0: So we better hear some Eastern Bloc next set.
1: I think that's a good idea, man. Damn.
0: It's really cool that you brought a theme, too. All right, yeah, you know, we have JP in tonight. JP, how long have you lived in the Portland area?
1: I moved here in 2014 from Atlanta.
0: So that's about 12 years? 12 years now?
1: Yeah, about 12 years. Yeah, and my partner moved up here 11 years ago. We dated in Atlanta, and she followed me up here.
0: Right on. That's Elizabeth.
1: That's Elizabeth, yes. The lovely Elizabeth.
0: All right. I'm going to play Siakal first. Some contemporary punk. And it came out just last week, their Corrupt EP. And they are a Middle Eastern band from Toronto. Let's hear They Decide For Us.
1: Awesome.

0: That was Hez. Did you see Hez before?
1: Yeah. I think they played Blackwater. I think Maddie booked that show some time ago. It was great.
0: I think I saw them, but do you remember who they played with?
1: I can't. I'm horrible at that stuff because I'm in my mid-50s.
0: Yeah, I saw them. I think they played like twice, like coming through and then coming back through.
1: I think they played twice. I think I saw them on the first run at the Blackwater over off of, you know, the one before now.
0: On Broadway.
1: Yeah,
0: and
1: that one.
0: And they're from Panama City. I think that they... Panama.
1: Not the Florida Panama City.
0: Yeah. I think they had trouble getting into America last time. I recall reading something about it.
1: Yeah.
0: Hez. And then before that, we heard Concrete Lawn from Sydney, Australia. They just came out with a new two-song EP. That was Anhedonia. And we heard Sayakal from Toronto. Little Middle Eastern punk.
1: That was great.
0: Brutal.
1: Yep.
0: All right. Hey, let's get back to the German hits. And thanks for letting me bring in a couple of those new hits in there.
1: Oh, yeah. That stuff was great, man. Thanks for bringing me down.
0: JP's here today.
1: Yeah.
0: And we're live in studio every Monday night at 10 p.m. Well, I am, and JP is here sometimes. It's third time. All right, what are we going to hear next out of the German list here?
1: We're going to listen to a band. They got kind of big in Germany. They're called Die Totenhosen. The song is called Fünf vor Zwölf. And it's the only song that's from 1990, not the 80s, that I'm playing. So they're kind of really well-known over in Germany. So maybe kind of like the... They don't sound like the Ramones, but they kind of have that sort of, I don't know, feeling to them where a lot of people know them, a lot of people like their stuff. So we're going to hit it. Here you go.
0: Die Totenhosen. Yes, X-Ray FM.

0: Ganz gut.
1: Das ist gut. Sehr gut. Okay, so you want to hear what we just played?
2: Yes.
1: Okie dokie. The song was Son Gottes by the German band Inferno off the Son Gottes EP. Before that, we heard Upright Citizens from the Make the Future Mine and Yours LP. The song was Swastika Rats. That's with two S's.
2: And they were the first that what? Wait. What did you say about Upright Citizens?
1: Oh, Upright Citizens. I think they were one of the first German punk bands to tour the U.S. They had an LP on BYO, Better Youth Organization, which the Stern Brothers ran. But they did a tour, I want to say 84, 85. I can't remember. Obviously, I was not there, but I believe they were one of the first German bands to tour the U.S.
2: I know them from the Love Hate comp.
1: Maximum
2: Rock and Roll comp.
1: Yeah. The War Peace.
2: Oh, yeah. Sorry.
1: Yeah, that's okay. I knew what you meant.
2: Oh, no. I just bought that other record.
1: Yeah. It's okay. I know. I sort of like it. Yeah, it's... Yeah, actually, a great international comp.
2: War Peace.
1: Had an Atlanta band on there, Neon Christ, just saying.
2: Oh, yeah.
1: And then before that, we started to set off with the band Die Totenhosen with, I'm going to try and say this, from the LP. It's in English, it's 125 years of Die Totenhosen. In German, it's 125 Jahre. I don't know. Okay, that's it.
2: That was really good.
1: Thank you.
2: I speak some German from high school.
1: I know. It's crazy. And then the song is Fünf vor Zwölf. That means 5 for 12, I think. So there you go.
2: Okay, this is JP's here, co-hosting. And you got some more German hits. Like, we're almost done here. We have six more or five more minutes.
1: Yeah, I think probably the next one might be our last. I don't know. But the next song is from a band called Hostages of Ayatollah, and it's from their split LP with Manson Youth. The name of the song is Tehran, and here we go.
2: Little Iranian culture.
1: Yeah, during, you know, probably named after the American hostage stuff, etc., etc., in the early 80s.

0: All right. JP. No, that's from the... you have all these records, right?
1: Right, on vinyl and all that good stuff, of course.
0: That's a German set. Now, go... what are we here?
1: So, that last band was KGB. I'm going to try to pronounce the record Kein Grund zur Ber... yeah, it's not working.
0: Killer Green, bud.
1: Yep. the name of the song was Johannesnacht. The band before that was Hostages of Ayatollah. The song was Tehran, and that was off their split LP with Manson Youth. That band, KGB, I got to see them open for Toxic Reasons in Atlanta in 1987, I believe. They were really good. They were really, really good.
0: 87, huh?
1: Yeah.
0: Well, you're just a kid. I think you're younger than me.
1: A year younger than you, so I was about 16 at that point.
0: Whoa.
1: Yeah.
0: All right.
1: We're dating ourselves here, Matt.
0: JP was guest host tonight, and our guest co-host. And he'll be back. This is Lace Punch. We're on every Monday at 10 p.m., and we're going to close off soon here. We only have, like... 30 more seconds. What are we going to hear to end the show?
1: We're going to hear the band Manson Youth with the song Division. Canadian lead singer who moved to Berlin sometime in the 80s.
0: Okay. Thanks for coming in, JP.
1: Thanks for having me. Thanks, listeners. Thanks, everyone. Have a great night.
0: Love you all. Check you every Monday at 10 p.m.

is DVD, JJJ, 666, and this is Hipsters Suck. And sometimes I like to go to a local cemetery and rub one out with my grave rubbing kit, which is hard to do when they're covered in filth and moss and debris, which is why Magnolia Bouvier and I went to a local cemetery and volunteered, helping to clean some graves, which is fun because, like, you get to handle up on graves, which I don't think is normally sort of appropriate unless it's after hours and you're sitting on one with a 40. But anyway, this show is dedicated to kind of nothing at all, and it is called Reading the Cemetery for Filth.

We're going to dance and exercise and have some fun so that you will fully enjoy yourself. How about getting into some loose clothing or dancing tights? Hurry back. Hello, my name is Belshazzar, and this is the age of the body beautiful. You can trim your figure and add excitement to your life with belly dancing. We will begin doing the movements and repetitions of 10. First, listen to the commands of the music. Let your whole body hear and respond. We're going to work with the 9 basic movements of the dance. These movements trim and tone the body. Hear the music? It's tantalizing and conjures forth a mysterious feline in every woman. Relax your mind. Think female. Let the tigress loose. Now we're going to start with the shoulder movement. The shoulder is the key to correct graceful posture and a lovelier bust tone. So ready? Place your hands on your hips. Lift your right shoulder high. Feel the tightening of the muscle under the bust. Begin rotating the shoulder around to the front, around to the back, raising it as high as you can with each circle. Good. Now let's count to yourself. 1, 2. And let's do everything in 10 repetitions. Let's begin with the right.

this is DDD, JJJ, 666, and this is Hipsters Suck. And I'm reading The Cemetery for Filth, because that's the only way to clean that place, is you go to the cemetery and you temporarily turn it into a library, and then you tell a bunch of mean jokes and all the gunk falls off the headstones for a better rubbing experience. And non-existent God knows we all need a better rubbing experience. We're listening to The Blackouts. Yeah, this is what it sounds like when you're totally knocked out. That was Make No Mistakes from their self-titled 7-inch. It's a Bill Riflin, a post-telepath pre-ministry. And if you want to read more about Bill Riflin as a member of the so-called book club, read L. Jurgensen's book, where he sort of denigrates those guys that were less into heroin. Before that, we heard Sagara. And that was a track from the Shackleton version, where Sagara is like a Polish guy, and then the Shackleton guy is like a dub guy, and they did a collaboration that sounded like that. Fascinating. Before that, Gary Allen did What's So Atomic? Everything, unfortunately. That's from the Gary Allen in White America, the scariest America there is. And oddly, a few years later, Gary Allen would give the nascent Red Hot Chili Peppers their first ever gig, as well as essentially naming them. So there. What? Before that, Leibach did Luigi Mangione. Someone had to do it from their Music LP, where they get political and techno. Oh, wait, that's what Leibach does. Before that, the Michael Yonkers Band did Puppeting from the Michael Yonkers Band LP. And Michael Yonkers also has, like, from back in the day, kind of psyche stuff, but I prefer the Michael Yonkers Band because they're, I guess, more garagey with their psych. Call me at 666, Michael Yonkers Band. And shower praise on me for showering praise on you. Before that, Der Plan did Die Peitsche des Lebens, The Whip of Life. And I'm going to say a majority whip, probably. It's from the Take It Easy LP, where Der Plan plays Der Plan, according to the cover, an absolute truth. Unrest. Before that, did West Coast Love Affair, which I'm having with Magnolia Bouvier from the Perfect Teeth LP. And we saw Mark Robinson from Unrest open for The Wedding Present a few weeks ago. He did like a solo medley of like 40-some Unrest songs. That was not one of them, oddly enough, but nonetheless good. Orchestral Maneuvers in the Dark did Untitled 3. From the Archives, Volume 1, a record store day of miscellaneous odds and ends, which are better than most people's fully realized albums. And that's why we love having Orchestral Maneuvers in the Dark. Before that, I Speak Machine. Are you ready? Beep, bop, boop, beep. See? Uh-oh, the machines are attacking now. That's Guts of Love from the 12-inch of the same name, featuring Gary Newman, and we saw them open for Cabaret Voltaire a few weeks ago. And they, or she, was great and had videos playing in the background. And for that, of course, the video features, and I cannot emphasize this enough, Gary Newman driving around in a car. So
That is the most meta thing you'll ever do. Before that, Cabaret Voltaire, who we saw a few weeks ago closing for I Speak Machine. That's really what it's called if you're the second band. That was I Want You from the 12-inch of the same name. And I want you to play I Want You over and over and over again forever. Because that would not be an incorrect move at all. Belshazzar, before that, did shoulder movement. Did you do it? It's very instructional. From Belly Dance for Fun and Profit, and then in parentheses, in inches! And what's special about that is, perhaps you picked up on it, but that's the record from which the sample that starts Delight's Groove is in the Heart comes from. And is a pretty good record in its own right. You know, kind of like mildly psyche belly dance music. Sort of odd for the genre because there's spoken instruction throughout, which kind of makes it even better. Like, even the Not That track songs are pretty cool. And you get a low-level workout of 9 different parts of your body. So, very exciting. Of course, we started off with Hampton the Hamster. Who can forget one of the first ever memes? That was the Hamster Dance from a CD, which I don't typically do, but that came across my desk recently. I was like, oh, this thing. And now I've annoyed all of you with it as well. So there. Do you remember that? Like, I don't know. It was oddly pleasing once in a while to, like, just, like, be really high and stare at the hamsters dancing and listen to that for, like, 10 minutes until the police came and hauled you away because you were dangerous. Doing such things is dangerous. And so one thing my mother told me, my mother said, grave cleaning son, because she used to call me grave cleaning son. She said, grave cleaning son, if you ever mention Delight's Groove is in the Heart, you have to play Delight's Groove is in the Heart.

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I'm Cosmic Grifter, and this is Growing Gently Insane. Today's show I'm calling Heavy Hitters, so I'm going to be playing some heavier psych songs, but I also did get some pretty fun 7-inches this week, so I'm going to mix those in like usual. I have a theme, but it's kind of a loose theme. Let's jump in. This should be pretty fun. Remember, radio is yours.

0: what's my name? Every breath of every man who has ever breathed has brought me here. I'm the sum total of every smile and every tear. Success and failure are born in me. I'm the victor, the vanquished, I'm the slave, I'm the free. What's my name? What's my name? What's my name?
1: Socrates, Plato, Buddha, Horatio, Joe, Caesar, Cecil B. DeMille, Jesus Christ.
0: What's my name? Every act of greed and hate, of lust and envy, I too must share. But too, I am a part of the bravest dreams ever dared. I've won the battles, I've lost the wars. I've crawled in the mud while I've been reaching for the stars. What's my name?

what's my name? I've laughed in the face of death, yet there are times I've whimpered at pain. I've built and I have destroyed. I've lost and I have gained. I'm saint, I'm sinner, I'm black, I'm white. Intelligent and stupid, I'm wrong and I'm right. What's my name? What's my name? What's my

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I'm Cosmic Grifter, and this is Growing Gently Insane. Today's show is called Heavy Hitter, so I'm playing some heavier psych songs mixed in with a couple of 7-inches I picked up. Let me give you the rundown on what we just listened to, going in reverse. That last song was called She Is the Color by the band Power. Prior to that, it was the song Scenic Void by Neutral Spirit. And then it was In the Night by the band Power of Zeus. Prior to that, it was the song Now It's Over by Living Children. That second song we listened to was called What's My Name by Henson Cargill. That's on a psychedelic country western comp that came into our record shop. And for some reason, that song has always just been like super pleasing for me to hear. So I was happy I got to play it. And we started off that set with the self-titled song by the band Bunalım. In Turkish, that means crisis or breakdown, which I think is appropriate for how that song sounded. Let's jump back in. Remember, radio is yours.

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I'm Cosmic Grifter, and this is Growing Gently Insane. Let me give you the rundown on what we just listened to. Going in reverse, that last song we listened to was called Rock in the Sky by Universe. That is a private press Christian psych prog record from 1977. It's hard for me to tell if that is a serious endeavor or a parody endeavor. Regardless, the musicianship on that is pretty incredible. I think I remember looking it up, and I don't think either of them did anything else other than that record, which is kind of bizarre. Prior to that, it was the Rogues doing a cover of Train Kept a Rollin'. Prior to that, it was the song Wastin' Time by Arising, another private press Christian-influenced hard psych band. Then before that, it was the song Calcutta by Warren Zevon. That was off of his first album from 1970. He was 23 years old. I think it sounds a lot like Captain Beefheart, which for me is a good thing. Prior to that, it was the Mavericks doing the song Life Ain't No Bucket of Roses. Then it was Zone 26, As the World Turns Cold. And we started off this set with Almond Duel doing Fly United. Let me give you what we're going to be listening to for the last segment of the show. We're going to start out with the song Middle Class Lament by Dayblindness, followed by the song I Don't Know by Kennel Moose, and then the song Tell the Truth by Wicked Lady. And I think with the timing, there might be a minute or so of extra time, so I will play a fun mystery song. Even I don't know what I'm going to play to fill that space, but I'll be sure to update it on the track listing. Be sure to catch me next time on Growing Gently Insane. 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

Little Krautrock doubleheader here. You are listening to the soothing sounds of Faust off their fourth album, cleverly titled Faust 4. And before that, you heard Can with Sing Swan Song. Earlier, you heard Tortoise. And then before that, Felipe Besambes off of his particularly crazy soundtrack to the film Libra. Highly recommend that whole soundtrack. This is Ramaphone speaking. You are listening to the Denim Dinner Party. You are listening to X-Ray FM. Coming up next, a track off of what is my favorite album of all time. There's a riot going on.

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That song, Earth Song, I first heard off of a mixtape called Trish's Mind-Bending Motorway Mix, which was a mix that Trish Keenan of Broadcast made for a friend just before she passed away. It's pretty perfect. I recommend looking that up. You heard a group that called themselves, well, their band name was spelled P-U-G-H. You do whatever you want with that. But that song, Love, Love, Love, I believe was remixed by DJ Shadow off the Introducing album, I'm pretty sure. You heard Aguaterbia, you heard Chrome, and you heard Sly and the Family Stone. This is Ramaphone, and you're still listening to the Denim Dinner Party here on X-Ray FM.

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But do stay tuned to X-Ray FM. Heavy Metal Sewing Circle is about to start in your moments. See you next week.

0: 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I'm David Schilling, host of Backseat DJ on X-Ray FM. 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

That was Sula Jordan with The Sweetest Gift. Lovely Sade cover there. Before that, Misha Panflov with Seagulls. And before that, Ani Alanchi Elnorum by Girma Hadgu. Starting us off was Novakat de Sora's Missionaires with Yasu Ka Migwabazi. Joshua Justice, you're tuned in to Ghost Tropic here on X-Ray FM. Behind me right now, Tolan with Love. Let's hear the rest of that one.

Dylan Thomas letter to Pamela Johnson, May 1934. It's getting cold, too cold to write. I haven't got a vest on and the wind is blowing around Bristol Channel. I agree with Buddha that the essence of life is evil. Apart from not being born at all, it is best to die young. I agree with Schopenhauer. He, in his philosophic dust, would turn with pleasure at my agreement. That life has no pattern and no purpose, but that a twisted vein of evil, like the poison in a drinker's glass, coils up from the pit to the top of the hemlocked world. Or at least I might do. But some things there are that are better than others. The tiny scarlet ants that crawl from the holes in the rock onto my busy hand. The shapes of the rocks carved in chaos by a tiddly sea. The three broken masts, like three nails in the breast of a wooden messiah, that stick up in the far distance from a stranded ship. The voice of a stodgy, nostriled child sitting in a pool and putting shellfish in her drawers. The hundreds and hundreds of rabbits I saw last night as I lay incorrigibly romantic in a field of buttercups and road of death. The jawbone of a sheep that I wish would fit into my pocket. The tiny lives that go slowly and liquidly on in the cool pools near my hands. The brown worms and beer. All these, like Rupert Brooke, I love because they remind me of you. Yes, even the red ants and the dead jawbone and the hapless chemical. Even the rabbits, buttercups, and nailing masks.

was Gigi Mason, The Wind Song. Before that, we heard a reading of a letter written by Dylan Thomas. Before that, Stones by the Sea by Vittorio Impiglia. And starting off that block, live version of Tender Love from Mike Westbrook. Next up here, Eddie Chacon, Outside. This a remix by Laraji. You're tuned in to Ghost Tropic right here on X-Ray FM.

That was David Marr. Please come home to Boston. Before that, Yoshiko Sai. Alhambra no Oyabin. And before that, Golden Tears by the Night Rose Bands. And before that, Laraji doing a remix of Outside by Eddie Chacon. Next up here, Kath Bloom, The Breeze. 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

That was Ragnarok, Farvel Kolbenhaven. And before that, we heard Kath Bloom doing The Breeze. Closing us out, The Wailers, Not That Wailers, with Driftwood, number 2. That's it for Ghost Tropic this week. Catch me every first and third Wednesday, 9 p.m. Pacific time, right here on X-Ray FM.

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2: 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Radio is yours. Thank you for tuning in to Judy's World. I am DJ Casual Anna, here with DJ Troubled Youth, kicking off the hour. We're here every Friday, 8 p.m. to 10 p.m., thank you for listening. Stay locked in. I hope you're having a good week. And we'll talk soon.

0: Thank you for listening to Judy's World. I'm DJ Troubled Youth. This is Friday night. Thanks for listening. We got a bunch of new music for you coming up.
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0: Would you just... 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
1: 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And kick things off with some music from Brazil. We've got Gal Costa, Mamãe Coragem, right here on X-Ray. Keep it locked.

What's happening? You're tuned into Radio Bandolero right here on X-Ray. This is Ryan hanging with you. Just heard some music from Nigeria. That was Blow, B-L-O, with Chant to Mother Earth. Before that, we heard some music from Brazil. That was Walter Franco, Mamai Dagua. Salty Dog before that with Mama. And kick the hour off with some Gal Costa, Mamai Korahem, off of the Tropicalia record. Yeah, got a whole lot more tunes. Might be sensing a theme here. Hope you're having a wonderful day out there. Enjoying some weather if you can. Keep it locked. You're tuned into X-Ray FM. Radio is yours.

Hey, hey, it's Radio Bandolero. This is Ryan. How's it going? Just heard from Emmett Rhodes. It was Mother Earth off of his American Dream record. Before that, Paul Simon cover. That was Horace Andy doing Mother and Child Reunion. Before that, some music from Brazil, Ocinzas. We heard from Max Romeo. That was Mother, Oh Mother. I think that's it for that last set. Got some more music from Africa coming up in just a few minutes, so don't touch that dial. You're tuned into Radio Bandolero on

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1: The Lebanese stood by the Iranians in Iran's darkest moments and supported us. You could say they brought themselves into this war, and they should be supported. In my view, every one of us has a responsibility toward them.
0: Iran suspends talks with the United States to protest Israel's invasion and continued bombing of Lebanon. Iran's foreign minister said the attacks violate the ceasefire agreement, which he said unequivocally includes Lebanon. President Trump's claiming talks have resumed after phone calls with Prime Minister Netanyahu and Hezbollah, writing on social media, quote, "There will be no troops going to Beirut," unquote. For more on all the latest developments, we'll go to Beirut. Then the death toll from U.S. drone strikes on boats in the Caribbean and Eastern Pacific has surpassed 200.
2: This unprecedented military campaign, Operation Southern Spear, came without any plausible legal justifications. The world has failed to challenge these assassinations in any meaningful way.
0: Then the Overseer Class, a manifesto. We'll speak to author Stephen Thrasher about his new book and his upcoming film series in Brooklyn at BAM called Black Ops, Spies, and Overseers. All that and more coming up. Welcome to Democracy Now!, democracynow.org, The War and Peace Report. I'm Amy Goodman. Israel's military continued its attacks on Lebanon overnight, killing at least 8 people, even after President Trump said both sides had, quote, agreed that all shooting will stop, unquote. Among the dead is James Karam, a dentist who was killed along with his daughter and son when an Israeli drone bombed their car in southern Lebanon. Another Israeli attack killed 2 people and damaged the Jabal Amel University Hospital entire. Lebanon's health ministry reports Israeli strikes have killed more than 3,400 people since March 2nd. Over 10,000 have been wounded. Axios is reporting during an expletive-laden call, Trump told Israeli Prime Minister Benjamin Netanyahu, quote, "You're effing crazy. You'd be in prison if it weren't for me. I'm saving your ass. Everybody hates you now. Everybody hates Israel because of this," unquote, the president reportedly said. After the call, Trump said in a social media post that he'd had a productive phone call with Netanyahu and that, quote, "There will be no troops going to Beirut," unquote. Trump's comment came after Netanyahu and Israeli Defense Minister Israel Katz said they had ordered massive airstrikes on Beirut's southern suburbs. On Capitol Hill, Michigan Democratic Congressmember Rashida Tlaib is calling on Congress to pass a Lebanon War Powers resolution this week. She wrote, quote, "Our country should not be assisting or supporting indiscriminate bombings and forced displacement anywhere, including Lebanon," unquote. Meanwhile, the United Nations Security Council held an emergency meeting Monday to discuss Lebanon. UN Assistant Secretary General Martha Pobee said Israel's violating a UN Security Council resolution that was aimed at stopping Israel's invasion of Lebanon 2 decades ago.
3: "Israel's presence north of the Blue Line is a clear violation of Lebanon's sovereignty and territorial integrity, as well as of Security Council Resolution 1701. Israeli forces must withdraw to south of the Blue Line."
0: Iranian diplomats have suspended talks with the United States after warning Israel's attacks on Lebanon and the Gaza Strip could doom ongoing ceasefire negotiations with the Trump administration. Iranian Foreign Minister Abbas Araghchi said Monday the U.S. has already violated its ceasefire with Iran when it imposed a naval siege on Iranian ports. He also said Israel's attacks on Lebanon constitute a ceasefire violation on a separate front. After headlines, we'll go to Beirut to speak with the Associated Press. Karim Shahib's latest piece is headlined, Trump says Israel and Hezbollah have agreed to dial back fighting. In Gaza, at least three Palestinians died in separate Israeli attacks earlier today as Palestinian monitoring groups documented 11 new ceasefire violations over the past 24 hours. Among the attacks was an Israeli drone strike on a civilian vehicle east of Deir al-Balah that injured displaced families living nearby in makeshift shelters. Israel's carried out strikes on most of the 237 days since it agreed to a U.S.-brokered Gaza ceasefire last October. Here in New York, the far-right Israeli finance minister, Bezalel Smotrich, marched in the annual Israel Day parade Sunday alongside other Israeli far-right ministers and cabinet officials, Senate Minority Leader Chuck Schumer, Governor Kathy Hochul, and New York State Attorney General Letitia James were among several prominent Democrats who marched in the same parade as Smotrich, who has been sanctioned by multiple countries for inciting settler violence against Palestinians. The lead organizer of the parade told the New York Times he did not know that Smotrich and other Israeli far-right officials were planning to march. New York City Mayor Zoran Mamdani, who boycotted the event, said he was offended by the presence of Israeli officials at the parade.
4: You can see in the participation of the far-right Israeli minister Smotrich, as well as a number of other ministers, a vision of annihilation, a complicity in genocide, and frankly, a belief that does not have much value for even the sanctity of children in Gaza. And I am offended, as I know many New Yorkers are, by their participation.
0: In Ukraine, a wave of Russian strikes has killed at least 18 people and injured dozens in Kyiv, Dnipro, Zaporizhia, Poltava, and Kharkiv. Overnight, Russia launched 73 missiles and 656 drones at Ukraine. This is Alina. Her building was damaged by a Russian strike.
5: I woke up from my bed and decided to move to the corridor. I heard explosions coming closer and closer. I turned my back to the window to go to the apartment door. At that moment, there was an explosion, which threw me against the door. But I'm fine now.
0: Russia's latest assault once again prompted Ukraine's President Volodymyr Zelensky to ask President Trump to send Patriot interceptors, which are capable of blocking ballistic missiles. Trump has so far ignored Zelensky's pleas, despite the fact that Ukraine is running out of interceptors. President Trump is reportedly reconsidering his $1.8 billion slush fund to compensate his supporters who took part in the January 6th insurrection. This comes as the Justice Department also said it would temporarily pause the program to comply with a court order. The fund was set up as a settlement following Trump's $10 billion lawsuit against his own IRS over the leak of his tax returns. Federal Judge Kathleen Williams reopened the case last week after a bipartisan group of 35 former federal judges urged her to look more closely at the settlement. Anthropic, the AI company behind Claude, filed confidentially for an initial public offering Monday, less than a week after raising $65 billion in funding that pushed its valuation to $965 billion. Anthropic's IPO plans come as several major stock market index providers have recently changed rules excluding unprofitable companies. The changes could allow Elon Musk's private AI and rocket company SpaceX, which is about to go public, to be added to the indexes much sooner than they typically would, which means millions of Americans invested in retirement funds could end up owning a piece of SpaceX, whether they choose to or not. This comes as Vermont's independent Senator Bernie Sanders announced a new bill that would create a sovereign wealth fund by imposing a one-time 50% tax on the stock of OpenAI, Anthropic, and other AI companies. In an op-ed for the New York Times, Senator Sanders writes, the fund would, quote, give the public a direct role in determining the future of this technology and guarantee that the trillions of dollars potentially generated by AI are used to improve the lives of us all, not simply to make the richest people in the world even richer, unquote. Meanwhile, Florida became the first state to sue OpenAI and its CEO, Sam Altman, alleging they know ChatGPT is not safe, especially for children. This is Florida's attorney general.
6: We're here to announce that we recently filed a monumental civil lawsuit against Sam Altman and ChatGPT. for endangering our kids and deceiving parents into believing that this application is safe for use. It's clearly not. People are getting hurt, parents are getting deceived, and they need to pay for it.
0: The mayor of Newark, New Jersey, is announcing his city's legal strategy aimed at shutting down the Delaney Hall ICE jail. The for-profit immigration detention center has been the focus of massive protests demanding justice for immigrants who've launched a hunger strike to protest inhumane conditions, medical neglect inside the jail, and demanding their freedom. On Monday, Newark Mayor Ross Baraka said his city's police department will exercise a greater span of control over the perimeter of Delaney Hall after federal agents and New Jersey State Police repeatedly attacked demonstrators outside with horses, clubs, pepper spray, and other so-called less lethal weapons. In a statement, Mayor Baraka said, quote, "Police tactics over this last weekend were overly aggressive, unnecessary, and in some instances unconstitutional," he said. But the mayor said a 9 p.m. to 6 a.m. curfew would remain in effect until further notice. In Ghana, human rights groups warn a new law criminalizing LGBTQ plus activity could devastate queer communities. The sweeping legislation approved Friday makes it a crime to identify as non-binary, lesbian, gay, bisexual, queer, trans, or intersex. It also imposes prison terms of up to 10 years on anyone who, quote, promotes, unquote, LGBTQ activities. It's expected to be signed into law by Ghana's president, John Mahama. This follows similar legislation recently passed in other African nations, including Senegal and Burkina Faso. In 2023, Uganda passed a law making it a crime to identify as queer, declaring all same-sex conduct to be non-consensual, and even allowing for the death penalty in certain cases. Critics have called it a kill the gays bill. This is Ugandan LGBTQ activist Hansen Fuma.
7: At first, it was Uganda with the harshest kill gay bill in the whole world that contains a death penalty and a life imprisonment. Apparently, we are seeing Ghana jumping onto this same running track. And all African leaders are quiet in whatever is happening.
0: Defense Secretary Pete Hegseth has designated the Pentagon press office a classified space, physically barring journalists from an area that's been freely accessible to reporters across multiple administrations. In a statement, Reporters Without Borders said, quote, "No matter how petulant Pete gets, journalists will continue their tenacious reporting and hold the Pentagon accountable for the money, operations, and lives they impact every day," unquote. Separately, a federal court temporarily blocked the Pentagon from discharging transgender service members while still allowing the administration to continue banning transgender people from entering the military. It's come as Hegseth also struck several female and black Navy officers from a promotions list. Rhode Island Senator Jack Reed said in a recent testimony, quote, "Nearly 60% of the senior officers Hegseth has fired are female or black," unquote. Veteran 60 Minutes correspondent Scott Pelley openly revolted against CBS News leadership Monday at a staff meeting meant to introduce the show's newly appointed executive producer, Nick Bilton. Bilton is a tech journalist installed by CBS's editor-in-chief Barry Weiss after she fired the show's two top correspondents, Sharon Alfonsi and Cecilia Vega, alongside executive producer Tanya Simon. When Bilton reportedly told the staff Weiss loves CBS News and 60 Minutes, Pelley shot back, quote, "She's murdering 60 Minutes. She does not love this place. She was brought in to kill it, and she's been doing exactly that," unquote. Pelley also declared that Bilton would never be welcome here, unquote. The winners of the 2026 News and Documentary Emmy Awards have been announced. This year's Outstanding Investigative Documentary Prize goes to Critical Incident, A Death at the Border, produced by HBO Documentary Films. The film examines the alleged cover-up of the murder of Anastasio Hernandez Rojas, an undocumented Mexican immigrant who died while in U.S. custody at the border. His 2010 death occurred under the watch of Rodney Scott, the man who now heads Customs and Border Protection under President Trump. The film's director, Rick Rowley, accepted the award.
8: Cruelty and violence have festered at the heart of U.S. immigration enforcement for so long. And part of it is because of the impunity and the secrecy that have surrounded these organizations. And so I need to thank this incredible team for pulling back the veil and exposing that organization.
0: To see our interview with Rick Rowley, director of Critical Incident to Death at the Border, go to democracynow.org. And voters head to the polls in several states today for primary elections. California faces a crowded field in the race to replace outgoing Governor Gavin Newsom under the state's jungle primary system. The two candidates who receive the most votes today will advance to the general election, regardless of party. In Los Angeles, 13 candidates are looking to unseat incumbent Mayor Karen Bass. Polls show Bass is in a close race with city council member Nithya Raman and reality TV personality Spencer Pratt. In Iowa, Republicans and Democrats are selecting candidates to replace Republican Senator Joni Ernst, who's retiring. There are also primary elections in Montana, New Jersey, New Mexico, and South Dakota. And those are some of the headlines. This is Democracy Now!, democracynow.org, The War and Peace Report. I'm Amy Goodman in New York, joined by Democracy Now!'s Juan Gonzalez in Chicago. Hi, Juan.
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0: We begin today's show in Lebanon, where Israeli drones have killed at least 8 people, despite President Trump's claim that Israel and Hezbollah have agreed that, quote, all shooting will stop. Trump made the claim as Iran said it's suspending indirect negotiations with the U.S. to protest Israel's expanding military offensive in Lebanon. Iran's foreign minister, Abbas Araghchi, wrote online, the ceasefire between Iran and the U.S. is unequivocally a ceasefire on all fronts, including in Lebanon. Its violation on one front is a violation of the ceasefire on all fronts. The U.S. and Israel are responsible for the consequences of any violation, he said. Since March 2nd, Israel's killed more than 3,400 people in Lebanon while seizing large swaths of southern Lebanon, including the medieval Beaufort Castle. On Monday, President Trump spoke with Israeli Prime Minister Benjamin Netanyahu by phone after Israel threatened new attacks on Beirut. Axios is reporting during the expletive-laden call, Trump told Netanyahu, quote, you're effing crazy. You'd be in prison if it weren't for me. I'm saving your ass. Everybody hates you now. Everybody hates Israel because of this, Axios reported Trump saying to Netanyahu. After the call, Trump wrote online, quote, I had a very productive call with Prime Minister Bibi Netanyahu of Israel, and there will be no troops going to Beirut, and any troops that are on their way have already been turned back, he said. In Beirut, displaced Lebanese residents decried Israel's ongoing attacks.
10: This is a feeling that can't be described, that we have experienced this before and we rebuilt our land, and God willing, we will rebuild it even better. We have lived through something like this before. I was born in 1975. From the first day I was born, we have been living through wars until now, about staying in the south of Lebanon. As long as there is a strip, an occupied strip, an occupied land, it means Israel is harming us.
0: At the United Nations, the Security Council held an emergency meeting to discuss Lebanon. This is Russia's U.N. Ambassador Vasily Nebenzia.
11: The ceasefire reached on April 17th between West Jerusalem and Beirut, brokered by Washington, has unfortunately turned out to be a smokescreen for a creeping aggression against Lebanon. While the entire world was waiting for the next round of negotiations planned for June 2nd in the United States capital, Israel continued to methodically expand its zone of occupation, razing entire settlements to the ground as part of its scorched earth tactics. It has become evident that Lebanon is seeing an almost identical replay of the scenario of clearing the Gaza Strip, with the establishment of large-scale occupation control and the forced displacement of the local population.
0: We go now to Beirut, where we're joined by Karim Shahayeb, Associated Press reporter based in Beirut. His most recent co-authored piece is headlined, Trump says Israel and Hezbollah have agreed to dial back fighting. Welcome back to Democracy Now, Karim. Can you explain what you understand President Trump is saying, who he's spoken to, and what, in fact, is happening on the ground?
12: Absolutely. What happened yesterday was in no means a ceasefire or a step towards a complete ceasefire. However, it was a containment effort to stop what could have, in fact, taken Lebanon back to where it was in the peak of the war, where Israel would be bombing the southern suburbs of Beirut, where there would be mass displacement from these sprawling urban neighborhoods, and it would, and Hezbollah would continue launching rockets and missiles into northern Israel. They weren't doing much of that in this period, and most of their attacks were targeting Israeli troops in Lebanon, but we did witness an escalation of that. Now, what happened was is that obviously Hezbollah and the United States do not communicate with each other. The Lebanese Speaker of Parliament, Nabih Berri, who was a key Hezbollah ally and communicates with the United States and has done so with mediators in the past, such as Amos Hoxine and so on, it appears he played a very crucial role in the communication on the line, as well as the Lebanese ambassador to Washington, who, of course, is taking part in the negotiations, including tonight, the ones taking place today and tomorrow. And so there has been a series of calls. In the meantime, the president of Lebanon has repeatedly been on the line with Secretary of State Marco Rubio and the State Department, as officials have told us. And there's been a flurry of diplomatic calls. And this is why we saw a lot of statements from France, from Germany, from Saudi Arabia and other countries, basically trying to halt what looked like an imminent escalation that would have basically taken Lebanon back to where it was before this nominal ceasefire went into effect on April 17. This obviously is something that Beirut wants to use its momentum in order to get something out of these talks. Beirut has, basically, you can see from the statements coming out of the president and the prime minister's office that Lebanon wants to stick to these talks, but are trying to get something out of it. Israel's military escalation last week has really frustrated the authorities. They're very concerned that they're losing support over these talks, and they're trying to show that indeed they have leverage to get something out of this, and they are sticking to wanting a complete ceasefire. So yet they're trying to take advantage of yesterday's momentum, but of course this is in no means a full ceasefire. The strikes in Lebanon continued this morning across southern Lebanon, and Hezbollah has also claimed some attacks on Israeli troops in southern Lebanon.
9: And Karim, why do you think Iran is insisting so strongly on the inclusion of Lebanon in an overall negotiated settlement with the United States?
12: Hezbollah is Iran's closest ally in the region. Hezbollah relies heavily on Iran and has done so over the years since its inception in the early 80s. And Iran played a huge role in building up Hezbollah. And Hezbollah, began as an insurgency group when Israel had invaded Lebanon and occupied southern Lebanon in 2000, and now is a full-fledged political party with strong institutions. And so Hezbollah, in the last war, which ended in late 2024, was severely battered in Israeli strikes. A large chunk of its senior leadership, both political and military, were killed in Israeli airstrikes or drone strikes. And it wasn't completely disarmed militarily, obviously, but it did lose a large amount of its a large sum of its military caliber. And, even Hezbollah leadership today sees them as kind of adjusting to these new realities. And so there's momentum in Lebanon since the end of that war that, maybe now is the time to disarm Hezbollah and for the Lebanese military to deploy in southern Lebanon. And obviously this put Hezbollah in a bit of a difficult political situation. Now, obviously, things have changed with this round of war and so on. But Hezbollah is very, very important to Iran in the region, especially at a period of time, for example, where in Iraq, a lot of Iran-backed militias, the Iraqi government, for example, wants to weaken Iran's influence there. And there has been sort of a divergence of the different armed, groups in Iraq that sort of banded together, and most of them were sort of pro-Iran. So Lebanon's very, very important for Iran in that way. And also, this is an opportunity for Iran to maintain its leverage in Lebanon, right? If the war between Lebanon and Israel ends because of the leverage Iran had in its talks with the U.S. in Pakistan and Islamabad, then this shows that Iran can sort of be the savior. And this is why Hezbollah opposes the direct talks, because they're saying the Lebanese government has no leverage, let's use Iran's. Because when Iran started to strike back, you know, in the Gulf countries and so on, they put the globe on notice, they put the global economy on notice. And I think that's kind of the game where Iran's trying to make sure that it's leverage remains in Lebanon, and that the Lebanese authorities that have come to power in early 2025 cannot break away from Iran, as they've been slowly trying to do so and rekindle their ties with the United States and the Gulf countries as well. So there's a geopolitical angle as well where Iran is trying to maintain its position here. That's how things appear at the moment. And obviously, it's a very complicated situation. Lebanon's always been, you know, stuck between the geopolitical battles. And, you know, we can speculate for a long time. But Hezbollah and Iran have been really trying to maintain their influence and their support base in Lebanon at a time where the Lebanese authorities have been trying to, you know, push back against Iranian influence in the country.
9: And to what degree can the Lebanese government negotiate also what happens in terms of Hezbollah? Is it your sense that despite their internal conflict, that Hezbollah and the Lebanese government continue to have discussions and communication?
12: Well, the Lebanese government understands that this is a very tricky situation. This is based on officials that we've been speaking to since these discussions began, that, you know, Hezbollah not being part of the conversation in Washington and sort of rejecting these talks, you know, does complicate things in a way. Now, in terms of their leverage, they're banking a lot on a few things. They're banking on the fact that the ambassador in Washington has very good ties with the U.S., and this was a very strategic pick, as well as the representative who is leading Lebanon's negotiating team, a former ambassador, Ambassador Simon Karam, who has negotiated with the Israelis in the last mechanism after the 2024 ceasefire, and the fact that there were apparently some very positive conversations, according to these officials, between Beirut and Washington. But they certainly understand that the consequences or the results of the Iranian-American talks will also play a role as well. They truly are banking on that. And with Hezbollah, they're in a bit of a tricky situation, because they received a lot of support and celebration from the United States for saying that they want to disarm all non-state actors and assert full state authority and sovereignty on Lebanese territory. But they have been criticized for not taking a more aggressive approach. The Lebanese government says that, you know, there's a risk for a civil war. We don't want to basically seem like we're ostracizing a group of people. And so they've been playing it in a very, you know, in a less aggressive approach where, and they say that these things take time. They want more time on this. And they've also been critical of Israel by saying that the ongoing Israeli airstrikes, especially in this recent war, obviously is a major obstacle in them being able to do that, because, you know, Israeli troops are continuing to push deeper into Lebanon. So it's a very complicated situation. That's why their approach at the moment is focused on getting a complete ceasefire. And then once they can get that, they can at least negotiate all these other things like Israeli withdrawal and disarming Hezbollah and this whole laundry list of issues. But for them, this idea of negotiating while the airstrikes continue, while the invasion pushes deeper into the country, further hinders their efforts into achieving what they want, which is complete state authority in the country, which of course includes disarming Hezbollah and other non-state groups. So it's a very complicated situation, and there's a lot of gaps in these talks, but they are committed to these talks. The president yesterday, President Aoun, said that talks are the least harmful option for Lebanon, so it's the safest option compared to going back into a full-scale war. But he did admit that Lebanon is left with very little choices at this point.
0: Can you, Karim, talk about the significance of, since March 2nd, Israel killing some 3,400 people in Lebanon? And you wrote a piece on it's seizing large swaths of southern Lebanon, including the medieval Beaufort Castle, the meaning of that, and what's happening in Nebatia and Tyre and the hospital that has almost been hit, bombed all around it, and what this means for the Lebanese people. And are they shifting their position, giving this level of bombardment?
12: Certainly, and there really, over the past week alone, there has been so much to unpack with that military escalation and literally in just 7 days. So the capturing of the Beaufort Castle, It is a 1,000-year-old Crusader castle. It's strategically located because of its elevation. It does not signal anything, beyond that immediate achievement, in the sense that it is a 1,000-year-old Crusader castle. It doesn't mean that Israel is going to roll into Beirut tomorrow, but it represents something greater than that, which is fears of a long-term occupation similar of that from 1982 to 2000. You know, the Litani River in southern Lebanon was used as a de facto border, in which, you know, Israeli troops are mostly present south of that river, and them crossing over into some of these towns close to the city of Nabati, including the towns where the castle is located, sort of symbolized sort of the balance of power at the moment. It definitely ruined a lot of the morale that maybe some people had. There was very little hope in the first place. And there are concerns that it's unclear where, you know, Israel could go. And now Israeli troops are very close to the city of Nabati, which is a major city in southern Lebanon. And on the flip side, of course, in the coastal city of Tyre is the country's fourth largest city. It was struck heavily in the past, but of course there's a lot of concerns of to what extent Israel is going to push deeper in the southwestern part of Lebanon. A lot of people who are perhaps close to Nabati, close to Tyre as well, who are still living there, or maybe they went back home during this, you know, nominal ceasefire, are starting to flee again. And these, of course, are major cities in southern Lebanon. And for this kind of push to take place in a period of negotiations, exceptional periods of direct talks to Lebanon, Israel, brings a lot of concern that Lebanon really has no skin in the game. But at the same time, there's sort of this, from people I speak to, they understand that Lebanon, you know, is kind of in a, you know, it is a weak state, doesn't have a lot of leverage, and a lot of people are concerned they sort of feel beholden to the regional and global powers on their fate. Regarding the hospital strike, yes, there was a strike near the Jabal Amal Hospital near the city of Tyre. We're still getting information from the authorities on the extent of the damages, but what you've seen, of course, is significant. There have been several people have been killed, at least a dozen medical workers who lived close to that hospital wounded. And of course, this brings about great concern. There's already dozens of medical workers and first responders who have been killed in Israeli strikes. Now, Israel says that, you know, some of these paramedics who are affiliated with Hezbollah's medical organization, the Islamic Health Committee, they are accusing them of being involved in military activity. But the Lebanese authorities are pushing back, saying this is not necessarily true. The World Health Organization is coming out with statements about the well-being of these hospitals. And of course, there's a lot of concern for people who are in these hospitals or need this kind of attention, special medical attention, of what's going to happen to them. And of course, a lot of Lebanese look into what's happening in the Gaza Strip and worry that it could happen to them as well, because it's something that they've been glued to in the past. So it's definitely brought the morale down. I think a lot of people are definitely questioning Lebanon's ability to really make a change. It doesn't mean a lot of them are turning into the idea of supporting Iran or maybe supporting Hezbollah. Lebanese are still very divided on that. But a lot of Lebanese are questioning whether really any of the fate of the country is in their hands at all in the first place or not. It's, you know, the morale is low despite yesterday's breakthrough, which, of course, people are relieved about here. But, you know, people understand that this is not the end of the war and an escalation can happen at any point. The situation is fragile and no one here thinks.

0: You know, it's really hard to, you know, to know these things, and you know, I'm not one to sort of speculate. But what we have seen here, at least, is that, you know, there's an understanding that the Israeli authorities are trying to reassure northern people living in northern Israeli towns and villages by the border, who have been very concerned by Hezbollah's increased frequency of rocket attacks there. It's been far less frequent than in the last war, and you can tell by Hezbollah's military capabilities. But Hezbollah was able to reach just north of the city of Haifa and Nahariya as well, and there have been a lot of measures in northern Israel to close down schools and so on. And you can see that there has been sort of an assurance that we're going to keep, that they want to keep them safe, and that's the rhetoric we see from Israeli authorities as well. And it appears that the fact they have pushed deeper into Lebanon, but these attacks are still happening, you know, perhaps has brought some friction, and you can kind of tell from the statements that they need to do more. Our understanding is that there has been a divergence in Israeli and U.S. policy on Lebanon, in the sense that the United States has not been keen on letting Israel bomb the southern suburbs of Beirut and the heart of the capital. We hear the drones, we hear the jets here, but there hasn't been any airstrikes here in Beirut. In the southern suburbs, it seems they've launched two strikes in the southern suburbs since the ceasefire, and these are, you know, drone strikes targeting apartment buildings where, you know, according to the Israelis, there are, you know, some senior Hezbollah officials who were there. And we kind of saw the U.S. sort of pushing back against another a series of strikes against the southern suburbs from what happened yesterday. And you can see that Israel's officials, Minister Ben-Gvir, for example, saying, you know, we need to bomb the southern suburbs. We have to send a message to, you know, to Hezbollah and to the Lebanese government and so on. And this is sort of the push and pull that we're seeing between United States and Israel when it comes to Lebanon, but we don't know to what extent that will, whether you know, Washington will change its perspective and let Israel bomb Beirut, for example. I think the next couple of days of talks will tell us, you know, a lot more about where things are heading, whether or not we will see some sort of convergence between both sides, or whether things will stay like this in this you know, unstable situation. The United States appears keen to have a ceasefire with Iran, and certainly with the Iranian statements coming out, like from Foreign Minister Araghchi, for example, emphasizing on Lebanon's inclusion in their ceasefire, perhaps bombing the southern suburbs would have completely jeopardized the reported gaps being bridged between Washington and Tehran. So it's all interconnected. Even if there's a separate diplomatic track between Lebanon and the Israelis via Washington, it is part of the region in the end, and the Lebanese officials at the highest level are quite aware of that.
1: Karim Shahayeb, we want to thank you for being with us, AP journalist based in Beirut. We'll link to your most recent piece. Trump says Israel and Hezbollah have agreed to dial back fighting. Coming up, more than 200 people have now been killed in U.S. military strikes on boats in the Caribbean Eastern Pacific. We'll speak to Amnesty International. Stay with us.

0: Will by Amelmuth Luthy, performing in our Democracy Now! Studio. This is Democracy Now!, democracynow.org, The War and Peace Report. I'm Amy Goodman with Juan Gonzalez. U.S. Southern Command says it's killed more than 200 people in over 60 strikes on boats in the Caribbean and Eastern Pacific. The Pentagon's claimed, without evidence, the boats are engaged in narco-trafficking operations, unquote. Human rights groups, including Amnesty International, have called the attacks extrajudicial killings and a form of murder. Earlier this year in March, the ACLU, the Center for Constitutional Rights, and other legal experts testified at a hearing on the legality of U.S. boat strikes at the Inter-American Commission on Human Rights. This is Angelo Guisado, senior staff attorney at CCR.
1: The United States' unprecedented military campaign, Operation Southern Spear, came without any plausible legal justifications. The world has failed to challenge these assassinations in any meaningful way. The invocation of narco-terrorism has empowered President Trump and Secretary of Defense Pete Hegseth to publicize the boat strike videos on social media. They are seen boasting and celebrating the wanton infliction of suffering and death and lampooning the lives of those caught in their crosshairs. We ask that the Commission look through this thinly veiled cover and recognize the inhumanity that these actions reflect and the pain they have caused.
0: In April, Democratic Senator Tim Kaine of Virginia grilled Joint Chiefs of Staff Chair General Dan Kaine over the legality of the boat strikes during a Senate Armed Services Committee hearing.
2: What legal justification could there possibly be that would allow the U.S. military to strike boats in international waters and kill the occupants of those boats without a showing of evidence that there's narcotics on those boats?
3: I don't have a copy of the order issued to Southcom with me today. It's classified in its own right, which clearly articulates, based on a variety of criteria, what constitutes a valid military and legally valid target in that theater. And I know, I just want to say, I know and trust that our commanders at Echelon are rigorously following that legal opinion and those legal boundaries upon which we've been issued those orders.
2: And General Kaine, I would encourage, again, my colleagues, I am at a disadvantage. I've seen the legal opinion, but I can't talk about it because it's classified. I've seen the targeting criteria, but I can't talk about them because they're classified. I've seen the secret list of DTOs against whom we have declared war that even they haven't been informed of, but I can't talk about it because it's classified. But I would urge all of my colleagues to go to the SCIF and read the targeting criteria and get briefed about it, and then also look at all of the files of all the strikes that have taken place. I've done that with the first 46 strikes or so. And I think there's a profound mismatch between what is occurring and the underlying assumptions in the legal opinion.
0: That was Democratic Senator Tim Kaine of Virginia questioning Joint Chiefs of Staff Chair General Dan Kaine in April. We're joined now by Amanda Classing, National Director of Government Relations and Advocacy at Amnesty International USA. Amanda, you say these actions committed against people who pose no imminent threat to life are extrajudicial killings, a form of murder, and amount to crimes under international law. Explain what's happening as the number passes 200 of deaths caused by U.S. bombing of boats in the Caribbean and the Pacific.
4: Yeah, thank you so much, for Amy, for having me on. So let me start by kind of clearing away the different types of justifications that are coming from the administration and look at the facts. So the first thing that we need to understand is that the U.S. is not in active conflict with any of these groups. The Eastern Pacific and the Caribbean, they aren't war zones. And drug smuggling is a crime. It is not a military attack. And so the laws of war do not apply in this situation. So if the laws of war don't apply, what does? So these are law enforcement operations. So under human rights law, we apply standards like policing. So the individuals on these boats have a right to life and a right to due process. And a government cannot use lethal force unless there's an imminent threat or and there's no less extreme measure to stop that imminent threat. What we know is that these boats can be interdicted. We know that because boats have in the past been interdicted. They continue to be by the Coast Guard in some situations. And Secretary Rubio himself, in fact, said that the boats could be interdicted, but instead they've decided to bomb them. So under all of these circumstances, there's no lawful reason for these killings. And therefore, we have a state, a government, intentionally killing people outside of any lawful circumstance. And that is an extrajudicial killing, which, as you say, is a form of murder. And so these extrajudicial killings are both strategy and murder is policy. And if that is the case, people of good conscience and U.S. taxpayers should be outraged, absolutely outraged, that their money is going to murder as a policy.
5: And Amanda, only a few of the people who've been killed by the U.S. military in these attacks have even been identified. They've been essentially accused, sentenced, and executed in one fell swoop. From a human rights perspective, how big of an obstacle is the virtual anonymity of the victims in terms of their families eventually seeking justice?
4: This is a massive problem. We don't know who these people are. The U.S. government has not told us who they have killed, why they have killed them, and on what evidence they've made that targeting decision. And so for family members, many of them are experiencing something similar to a disappearance. Their family member has gone out on a boat, and then they've not returned. The reasons why we have some identification is there have been some survivors that have been returned. And I want to also flag that they have not been prosecuted by the United States. They've been returned to their countries. Or there have been bodies that have actually washed up on shore. And some of those bodies can't be identified. We still don't know who they are. And so for families seeking justice, it is extraordinarily difficult to just not know what happened. And for people seeking justice and accountability, the fact that the U.S. has just failed to give any information, not only to the U.S. public, but they've stonewalled Congress as well. We don't know who they're killing. And that is the policy that they are pursuing.
5: And can you talk about the difference, let's say, between these series of attacks and previous incidents of extrajudicial killings by the U.S. government, for example, in Yemen and Pakistan and Somalia under President Obama?
4: Yeah, absolutely. So we, of course, had significant concerns about the illegality of the drone strikes, the Obama-era drone strikes that were extrajudicial killings under a rubric of war of terror. What we see here is using the same war of terror language, but expanding the government overreach to utilizing lethal means. And a significant difference is that while many human rights organizations and legal scholars were concerned about the drones killings, there were some discussions about whether or not this was under an international humanitarian law perspective. In this instance, there is near universal agreement that these are killings that are occurring in law enforcement operations, that drug smuggling under no rubric could be understood as a military attack. So this is an escalation building on the abuses and the expansion of executive power under the war of terror model to the use of lethal means against people described as criminals with no evidence.
0: And if you can comment, you know, over and over we see these, they look like video games, the bombing of these boats, and we don't even see people. There was one where we saw people. The Pentagon and President Trump releasing the video game bombings, but the unedited video of a double tap strike on the September 2nd attack on the boat, where apparently survivors were waving their hands or surrendering. We have never seen them, even though it was demanded by Congress.
4: Yeah, I mean, that instance is particularly troubling. So I should note that was, you know, September 2nd is when these strikes started. So we've got been 9 months in. And when it came to light that there was, in fact, a double tap in that instance, it wasn't just that there were survivors. The survivors were there for what we understand to be 45 minutes. And so the double tap was over a very long period of time. And Absolutely, we should all be demanding that the full video be released. We all need to understand exactly what happened, and whoever is accountable needs to be held to the highest standard of the law. Now, the gamification of these killings is also extraordinarily worrying. It really takes away the humanity of the people that are being targeted and killed. It makes it look like this is just a game, when in fact, it is a terrifying expansion of executive power.
0: Finally, Amanda, a bill is being marked up this week in Congress that directly applies. What is Amnesty International calling for?
4: So Amnesty has drafted a letter that we're submitting today to the House Armed Services Committee that outlines the many international law violations that have occurred over the last year and a half. Everything from UN Charter violations to these extrajudicial killings to the gutting of civilian harm protection mechanisms within the Department of Defense. And we are asking that members of Congress do not fund extrajudicial killings or other international law violations. And, you know, American taxpayers should be demanding the same thing. Their hardworking dollars should not be going to a policy of murder.
0: I want to thank you, Amanda Classing, National Director of Government Relations Advocacy at Amnesty International USA. Coming up, Stephen Thrasher and his new book, The Overseer Class, A Manifesto. Back in 20 seconds.

0: That's Roger Waters performing We Shall Overcome, accompanied by a young Alexander Rowatin on cello in the Democracy Now! Studio years ago. This is Democracy Now!, democracynow.org. I'm Amy Goodman with Juan Gonzalez. We end today's show with journalist, author, scholar Stephen Thrasher, formerly the inaugural chair of social justice in reporting at the Medill School of Journalism at Northwestern University in Chicago. But in 2024, after students set up a Palestine solidarity encampment to protest the Gaza genocide, Thrasher linked arms with other faculty to stop police from violently evicting the students. He ended up brutalized himself. The university then filed criminal charges against Thrasher, which were later dismissed. But the next 2 years of Thrasher's classes were canceled and he was denied tenure. He told Democracy Now! At the time, "What they don't like is that I'm now applying the same social justice journalism principles that I've applied to race and that I've applied to LGBTQ people, to COVID and HIV, that I was now applying those to Palestine," he said. Stephen Thrasher is the author of the award-winning book, The Viral Underclass, The Human Toll When Inequality and Disease Collide. He's now out with a new book titled The Overseer Class, A Manifesto, in which he explores, quote, a phenomenon in which people from marginalized populations amass power not by uplifting people from the communities they come from, but by collectively cracking the skulls of their own. Stephen Thrasher's here in New York to present a film series he programmed, inspired by his book called Black Cops, Spies, and Overseers. The series will play at the Bam Rose Cinemas in Brooklyn starting June 5th. Stephen Thrasher, welcome to Democracy Now! How does your own experience link to your new book?
1: I have been reporting on police violence for many years. The first time I was on Democracy Now!, I was talking about the NYPD. And I saw, when I was reporting in Ferguson, a dynamic that I have seen many times of a white police officer either beating or killing a black person. And I noticed that as America grew more structurally critical of policing, that I was seeing a figure of black cops over and over again, that black cops were appearing in movies, that I was seeing them as talking heads on CNN and MSNBC, and of course, running for many political offices. Joe Biden choosing two black women prosecutors as his, on his final list before choosing Kamala Harris. And so I started thinking about the ways that black cops are kind of rehabilitating police departments, as are women cops and LGBTQ cops, as Americans were more critical of what policing did and how violent it inherently is, the more often these people were dispatched. And those are the people who I call overseers, the ones who rule between the ruling class and the working class.
2: But Steve, isn't this essentially a historical problem that has existed not just in the U.S. but in other countries? I think of apartheid South Africa, when many of the troops of the South African minority white regime were themselves black and were put to repress their own people, or even in many parts of Nazi occupied Germany, where the actual people delivering the repression in these various countries were from those countries, even though the Nazis were the occupiers?
1: Well, that's really an important point, Juan. And I got to travel through Africa, through South Africa and Uganda in the fall. And it was interesting hearing people say, why do you in America even think that there would be an alliance between black cops and black people? Because everybody here is black. And so they don't, you know, they don't think of a racial container of solidarity that we often think about here. In South Africa, when I was visiting Prison 4, which is where Mandela was briefly kept before going to Robben Island. Gandhi was also kept there. The tour guide did explain to me that the white guards would walk along the top of the, the perimeter, but it would be black guards who would be sent onto the yard to do the more intimate policing. And you're right to bring up the case of capos in the concentration camps, who were people who collaborated with the Nazis. And I'm thinking historically, too, on this. I'm thinking back to when overseers were literally the people who worked on plantations and made sure that enslaved workers worked as hard as they possibly could on behalf of the master. That person was usually white, but they were sometimes black. And the white overseers often had black drivers who worked with them. And those were the people that the master exploited, the close kinship, the relationship, to try to get a more intimate level of surveillance and to try to get more work and more value out of what they were doing.
2: And you posted during the Gaza campus protest at Columbia University, you said going to see Columbia University's first Arab president work with New York City's black cop mayor, Eric Adams, and with the NYPD's first Latino chief, Edward Caban, to arrest as many diverse students as possible. You talk about this first narrative and this individualistic view of how achievement occurs in America. Could you elaborate on that?
1: Yeah. So what I found in college campuses was that we diversify the disciplinarian apparatus and nothing else. So I saw that at Columbia when I was beaten up at Northwestern. It was the black chief of police who manhandled me personally. And then I started thinking about how I'd seen black cops, chief cops at the University of Chicago, at Northwestern, at NYU, at Columbia. I looked at 22 schools I'd reported on. 19 had a black chief of police. And just looking at those 19 schools, to create sort of a control for the variable. They had 100% black cops at those 19 schools. They only had about 5% black students, 6% black faculty. So what I saw was that often chiefs of police, deans, middle managers, people with positions of some power, they're often diversified in this way. And those are the people dispatched as overseers. But they're not there to help people like them. They're really there to crack their skulls. And I certainly saw that's an exploitation of identity. It's Gay Pride Month right now. I could have an affinity with someone like Karine Jean-Pierre, who hailed herself as the first LGBTQ press secretary. But she was also the face of the genocide of Gaza. And she's been going out on kind of a press rehabilitation tour right now, trying to get back in people's good graces. Instead of, the overseer dynamic makes it so that we are supposed to feel an affinity with someone like her because she's the first to do this. But we could have a sense of affinity with LGBTQ people in Gaza, with LGBTQ people in Iran, with LGBTQ people in any of the countries that have been bombed by the United States. And people in those positions try to elide and obscure the horizontal connection we have to people we could feel solidarity with, and instead want us to feel it for this first person who's often suppressing the group that we're from.
0: We just have a minute, then we're going to do a post-show, Stephen Thrasher. But you, in fact, applied to be a New York police officer back in 2003. Can you talk about what led you to consider that and your motivations to write this book?
1: Yeah, I'm prepared to get canceled for that. But I also want to show people that you can change over time. The reason I applied was because I needed a job. I'd gone to film school. I had a lot of student debt. I wasn't getting media work. I'd previously applied to be a teaching fellow. I didn't get that. And so I applied for this job. And I think when we are critical of the fact that a majority of ICE agents are Latino, we also have to wrestle with the fact that ICE is the major hiring program of the federal government right now. And so we need to give people options for things they can do for a living and not just rely on individual moral decisions for how to deal with these systemic problems.
0: And in the last 10 seconds, DEI, the Trump administration's attack on it and your thoughts on it?
1: I make a critique of DEI that's different from the Trump administration's. I think DEI doesn't go far enough. What the Trump administration is doing is racist.
0: We're going to talk more about this in our post-show conversation, which folks can get at democracynow.org. Stephen Thrasher, author of the new book, The Overseer Class, A Manifesto. He's in New York to present a film series inspired by his book called Black Cops, Spies, and Overseers. It's at the Bam Rose Cinemas in Brooklyn starting June 5th. We'll talk about that in the post-show as well. That does it for our show. I'll be speaking after the showing of Steal the Story, Please at IFC on Thursday, June 4th, along with the film's director at 6:30. On Friday, I'll be in Tampa. We'll be celebrating WMNF and the screening at Sunray Cinema. And on Saturday and Sunday at the O Cinema in Miami. You can get details at democracynow.com.
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0: What's up? It's your boy Keevan. I want to let you know we from P-Town, Portland, and you are now listening to X-Ray FM. 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

This is Angle of View. Today is June 2nd, 2026. I'm Will Hatman. Our director profile series continues this week with Sofia Coppola, one of the great second-generation directors working today, and one of the hardest to get a handle on, because her interest is in exploring the surfaces of things rather than in trying to get under them. And I still don't know why it is that sometimes this works in her favor and sometimes it doesn't. Her biggest champions celebrate her work as subtle and uncoercive, saying that its outer emptiness is a deft strategy for revealing a character's inner emptiness, while her detractors say things like this thing said by the critic Theo Panagides in his review of Priscilla, quote, "Coppola comes off as a sophisticated person with no firm ideas about anything, making films which can equally be read as ethereal and poignant, or critical and sharply feminist, and happy to trade on the ambiguity." Ouch, right? As much as I'd love to work up my own essay on the subject, to sort out my own thoughts, I'm afraid I can't do that for you today, so I'm just going to read my reviews of her 8 feature films, across which you will hear me pinging between precisely these poles of positive and negative sentiment. I'm going to read them in chronological order, and so I must apologize in advance for the anticlimax that the episode will come to. Coppola's most recent movie, Priscilla, is easily my least favorite, and I dismissed it rather cheekily. For what it's worth, I do feel I ought to watch it again because it has a lot in common with Marie Antoinette, which I recently rewatched and liked a great deal more than I had the first time, but anyway, here we go. The Virgin Suicides, 2000, from the novel by Jeffrey Eugenides. Review date, November 6th, 2024, probably fourth viewing. Men dream of when they were boys, and when they were boys, they dreamed of girls. Coppola found and tenderly cracked the heart of the Eugenides novel, which is about how the things that evoke the strongest feelings in us are always the things we least understand, that those things take center stage in our dreams, and that the dreams then write our lives. Everything in the movie, as in the book, is swathed in love, sadness, and incomprehension. Everything in it slips through every set of fingers. Besides Coppola's beautifully assured hand with pen, performers, and camera, which gathers the craft into a dream of the 70s, two other contributions merit special mention. Kirsten Dunst, who is amazing as the vaporous Lux, a dream of a girl, one of the few performances as a vanishing, ethereal character that the actor makes unforgettable by that vanishing, by her perfect absence, and the score by Air, which is one of the greatest tonal matches for a movie ever achieved by music. Lost in Translation, 2003. Review date, May 11th, 2026. Second viewing. The Liminal Relationship. Few movies have ever gotten so much mileage out of gentleness, but that's the ticket here. From how Coppola depicts the suspension of these two floating souls, to the incredible subtlety of both Bill Murray and Scarlett Johansson's warmth, to how Lance Accord, the director of photography, brushes it all onto the frame like a watercolor. It's the optimal approach to a story so tentative. Even the needle drops feel like when a familiar song plays back in a dream. Marie Antoinette, 2006. Review date, May 21st, 2026. Second viewing. This failed to imprint on me when I first saw it in the theater. I'm now pretty sure the fault was in me. This time I felt my heart breaking pretty much throughout on two levels. First, for the fact that Marie never had a chance to form into a person, and second, for the fact that Sofia Coppola found a way to demonstrate compassion for her without absolving her of her participation in the oppression of her people. On the contrary, this does the most powerful thing that a film trapped in the oppressor's perspective can do. It suggests the psychological connection between her inner emptiness and her outer rapacity. She had a bottomless pit that she kept trying to fill up. And the people who suffered under her rule didn't even exist to her. This aspect of it has been discussed to death, but the anachronisms really are the masterstroke. The only way to get a contemporary audience to see Marie's conditions in full, to see her shallowness and her pressures and her lifestyle as locked in a feedback loop, was to punch holes in the barrier called historical perspective that would otherwise separate us from her. First and foremost, this means turning Marie and her retinue into modern teenage rich girls. And this is smart enough as a strategy. But when Ceremony by New Order plays over a beautiful sunrise, and all the characters for just a second become regular teenagers making memories like you once did, Coppola is pulling something really tender and plaintive out of the same trick bag.
The production design and costumes are beyond impeccable. Shooting at Versailles itself is a pretty good start. It's got one of the best opening slash closing shot and song bookends in history. And Kirsten Dunst is just brilliant. That signature crooked smile of hers bent into a dozen different meanings. I don't know if this is how the film came about, but I can easily picture Coppola capturing this actress's ethereal farawayness in The Virgin Suicides and thinking, who does this remind me of? Footnote: Jason Schwartzman's performance was actually the one that grew on me the most on this viewing. Dunst's Marie is the floating space princess, but Schwartzman's Louis is a 10-year-old boy wandering the fairgrounds after being separated from his parents. Somewhere, 2010, review date May 19th, 2026, first and only viewing. The line between a movie about vacuity and a vacuous movie is a fine one indeed. This is far from terrible. It feels unquestionably like Hollywood, and thank God for the perspective of Cleo, the daughter. But among Sofia Coppola's many movies about people locked in soft prisons, this is the first one whose quiet stillness isn't hiding anything. It would not be the last. The Bling Ring, 2013, review date May 30th, 2026, first and only viewing. The entire reason this works, and I don't know enough about the real story to know whether this part is strictly true or not, is that all the celebrities targeted by these vain, glamorous, attractive young criminals are vain, glamorous, attractive young people who were famous for being famous. The desire to be adjacent to fame and suck its blood and define yourself accordingly is understandable enough, but a groupie or whatnot is someone who worships a star and wants proximity in hopes that the personality of the worshipped star will rub off on them. The specific desire that these characters express to be adjacent to vacuous fame, purely by connection to the possessions of the vacuously famous, in hopes that what will rub off is some of that fame and lucre which they can keep for themselves, is fascinatingly impure. A second-order parasitism discovered by the first generation that was born seeing the world in brand terms. The movie's verisimilitude is rather staggering. Besides the essential fact that they use real celebrities' names and homes, all the rest of it clicks too. I am older than these people, and not from this kind of money, but I grew up in LA and still know enough to be able to certify that what you see here is not exaggerated by very much, not even the mother who homeschools her daughters using The Secret as her textbook. Great performances, except from Gavin Rossdale, all tuned to one notch on the anomie dial below less than zero, the book, which is exactly right. 400 times better than Spring Breakers. The Beguiled, 2017, from the novel by Thomas Cullinan. Review date May 18th, 2026, first and only viewing. There's something, some small thing, to be said for the idea of Sofia Coppola applying her still and breathy style to harsh, pulpy material like this. And if, like me, you saw this movie before reading the source novel or seeing the 1971 Don Siegel adaptation, you might initially be impressed, like I was, by the subtlety of the tension that Coppola draws out over the first two acts, and the way she then appears to rise to the difficult and ugly demands of the third. Compared to everything else she's ever done, these late scenes of action and terror engage a person at the level of a genre movie. They feel like they're down in the hot furnace rather than musing on it from a safe distance, an affective distance that, frankly, has always seemed inseparable from this director's life of privilege, if you'll permit a splash of psychoanalysis. And they send a charge backwards through the setup scenes so that you reflect on them with greater discomfort. But when you acquaint yourself with the Siegel version, as I did the following day, I have still not read the book, you see just how much Coppola has left out, and how much richness these omissions have cheated you out of, on every level of enjoyment, high and low alike. She claims that her intention was to anchor the story more firmly in the POV of the women and girls, but this is recompense for a supposed shortcoming of Siegel's film that simply is not in evidence. I feel that the female characters in his version have far more complex and interesting desires, and that they are made more clearly known. The more accurate inference of Coppola's treatment of the story is that she has attempted to protect the women, and the effect of this is that she has narrowed and muted the story almost to death. Critically, there seems little distinction in her version between the ways in which Martha, Edwina, and Alicia, as she is here called, want McBurney, the captive soldier.
all of them just seem basically lonely and isolated, and their desires are differentiated merely by their placements on the age and experience spectrum. Whereas in Siegel's version, presumably closer to the novel, can't confirm, we become intimately familiar with the very different things that sex means to these three very different people. Coppola said that she cut the character of Hallie, the black slave, because she didn't want to portray a black character, quote, that way for her core audience demographic of young girls, which is another way of saying that she was afraid to do it, even though Hallie's presence draws absolutely vital lines of connection within the story's theme and substantially intensifies the character dynamics. But I don't believe she has commented at all on leaving out Martha's incest backstory. Presumably she was icked out by it, which is fear again. And what a shame, given how important this piece is for Martha's motivations and for creating the even match of perversion between her and McBurney. Everything seems so much flimsier and more timid without it. Edwina doesn't have the same virginal desperation, presumably because Coppola wanted Kirsten Dunst's character to be self-possessed and felt it would be an insult to put her in the grips of a desire that would render her powerless. And as for Alicia, Coppola was also clearly so afraid of portraying a 17-year-old girl as a hussy, to use the word spit at her by Edwina in the Siegel version, that she made her guilty only of a girlish curiosity and a lie told in panic, rather than be willing to make her any kind of malefactor or even instigator. She even changed her name from Carol to Alicia, as if to justify the transformation. She's also not willing to bring Amy into the center of the pit because she's only 12, even though in the Siegel version, the first thing McBurney does upon meeting her is ask her her age and then kiss her on the lips. This is all fear, isn't it? Coppola won't let any of the scorching, damning stuff play out in this story because she's afraid of it all. And speaking of McBurney, he has been shortchanged the worst. Neither his wickedness nor his charm, the two sides of his sexual evil, are anywhere near view here, and it's not Colin Farrell's fault. He's doing a decent job forcing a pulse upon his scenes, but the character is made passive and gentle, denied dignity or agency even of the perverse kind that was given by Siegel to Clint Eastwood's portrayal. Between the two actors, Eastwood is unquestionably the weaker, so this is a rather damning discovery. And lastly, though plot is and should be a smaller consideration in a torrid character drama, all these subtractions of Coppola's damage the plot badly, such that none of the events in the climactic chain have the momentum and the ruthless logic that pushes them into the terrible. She's even mostly subtracted the war. It delivers McBurney to the school, but never seems to pressurize anyone's decisions or feelings from that point forward. The shots of the girls keeping watch from the widow's walk seem purely aesthetic. McBurney's status as a Union soldier doesn't trouble these Virginia women much because their 21st century director knows that the Union was in the right. Sofia Coppola took a story of utterly twisted sexual power dynamics and took all the really bad stuff out. She even shies from the cruelty visited on the pet turtle. Why? If it's still going to get an R rating, why remove its fangs? On the Rocks, review date September 12th, 2023, first and only viewing. Coppola seemed to be consciously aiming for lighter, and accordingly this sort of eats like a meringue. Rashida Jones is at her strongest when she's reacting to being blathered at, which is how her character spends more than half the movie. Her face knows a whole vocabulary of politely annoyed expressions. When she speaks up, she loses something in herself, and it doesn't seem totally intentional. Bill Murray is always comfortable in the lovable pest routine, and his tactic for selling the serious moments, a pause lasting a few seconds too long, is almost bewilderingly effective. He's mostly coasted through these twilight years, and we forgive him, but here he really sinks into the scene a time or two. Coppola shoots with open-hearted grace and a bone-deep love of New York City that give a little extra luster, as do the choice of 35mm and the gentle hand that Philippe Le Sueur uses in painting the light on Same. But the story has rubber legs. It's a dopey suspicion and misunderstanding plot, which along with all of the little spots it contains, the stakeout, the mix-up in Mexico, the wife wanting the romantic gift for her birthday and getting the appliance instead, positively reeks of sitcom. Priscilla, 2023. Review date December 1st, 2023. First and only viewing. One of the most lifeless, lobotomized movies I've ever seen. Biopics are supposed to take an interest in their subjects.
Coppola's Priscilla might as well have been inflatable. And while I don't doubt that this was meant as the movie's thesis statement, the unfortunate thing is that a thesis statement repeated 200 times doesn't make a thesis. My theme music is by me and Johann Wagner. 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Find these and more than 1,000 of my other reviews in writing at letterboxd.com/QUILLH. I'm Will Hatman, and I'll keep watching if you

0: Hello, X-Ray listeners, and welcome again to Jazz in Portland. I'm Tom Scully, filling in for Thomas Smith. Here are some events for the week of June 1st. Monday, June 1st, at Corkscrew Wine Bar, 1665 Southeast Bybee Boulevard, Annette Lohman, Jazz Voice, 7 to 9 p.m. At Joe Bar and Rotisserie at Papa Haydn, 715 Northwest 23rd Avenue, Jazz Francais. Heather Kaiser with Steve Christofferson, Max Tucker, Dennis Kayatza, and Jack Radsliff, 7 to 10 p.m. Tuesday, June 2nd, at 13th Moon Gravity Well, 4513 Southeast 41st Avenue, Sophia Bornstein 6-8 Trio featuring Sean Beal and Ron Steen, 8 to 10 p.m. Wednesday, June 3rd, at Wilf's, 800 Northwest 6th Avenue at Union Station, Ron Steen's Vocal Jam, 7 to 9 p.m. Thursday, June 4th, at Conway's House 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a Badass Band, 9 p.m. Saturday, June 6th, at the 1905, 830 North Shaver Street, just off Mississippi, Dimitri Matheny Group, celebrating Louis Armstrong, Louis Jordan, and Louis Prima, 6:30 and 8:30 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
1: Every Wednesday morning, 2 a.m. to 4 a.m., the stained glass rainforest opens like a portal into a kaleidosphere. Overabundant but psychedelic, multitextural, multi-genre, multi-dimensional, multicultural, all-gender audio sculptures, measuring anywhere from the overstimulating and absurd to the serene and hypnotic. With me,

0: Hello, and welcome to Citizen 411, your information directory for democracy, where we want everyone represented and empowered in our democratic republic. Citizen 411 is powered by the League of Women Voters. We're nonpartisan, and we never promote candidates. We help people understand the issues so they can vote responsibly. I'm Tracy Riley Kelly.
1: I'm Teresa Torres.
2: And I'm Rachel Bancroft. We've got some wonderful monthly civic happenings. Summer is upon us, and with it comes many civics-related community events. Juneteenth is this month. Celebrate at Esther Short Park on June 20th from 10 to 3 p.m. There will be live music, kids' activities, interactive displays, and much more to celebrate the liberation of the last African-American slaves in Texas on June 19th, 1865. On Sunday, June 14th, celebrate Flag Day with the community at the 24th Annual Flag Day at Fort Vancouver, a free family event. It will include a presentation of the colors by the 142nd FW Base Honor Guard, National Anthem performed by Northwest Harmony Chorus, raising of the Garrison Flag, the largest size American flag used by the Army, by the National Park Service, U.S. History Quiz, Sunset Elementary 5th Grade Students versus Clark County Mayors, and the annual Clark County Mayor's Patriotic Tie Contest. Ceremony is followed by patriotic kids' activities.
1: So our guest this month is Julie Rawls, recently retired Community Relations Manager of the Port of Vancouver. Julie joined the Port of Vancouver in 2013 after working for 23 years in public affairs at the City of Portland. At the port, she served as the community relations manager, working with her colleagues in the port's external affairs department. In her position, she helped represent the port in the community, conducted public tours of the port, established and ran the port's lecture series and community fund programs, and oversaw port sponsorship of community events. She holds a BA in communications from Lewis and Clark College in Portland, Oregon, and we understand that in retirement, she is looking forward to growing the perfect tomato this summer.
0: Ah, what a worthy goal.
3: Yes, every year.
0: You worked for many years at the port, Julie. Can you tell us about your job and why was it important to the port?
3: Yes, I'd love to. And first, thank you for having me on the program. Really appreciate it. And I want to start by saying I had the best job in the world. I mean, I absolutely loved my time at the port. I can't tell you how really very interesting the maritime community is. If I had it to do all over again, I would probably try to start in the maritime community years ago. Mm-hmm. Just absolutely interesting. Great job. And at the port, I basically, as community relations manager, did a couple of things. I tried to explain the port in terms that people could understand because it is a complicated business. I also represented the port out in the community. I tried to be that public face of the port so people would recognize me and know they could always ask me questions. And then I also oversaw a lot of events. And people may not realize the port does groundbreakings, project openings. We have an annual huge barbecue that we do for the longshoremen to thank them for their work. So, we did a big groundbreaking and opening of Vancouver Landing down on the waterfront. And last year had a huge groundbreaking for a new soda ash facility at the port. So I also did those kinds of special events.
0: For listeners who may not be familiar with this, what does the Port of Vancouver actually do, and how does it matter to the people of Clark County?
3: Yeah, very good question. Well, ports are really interesting entities. They're chartered by the state. Every port in the state of Washington is known as a special district, special government, and ports have to be involved in one or two things. The first is pure economic development, job creation, and job training. The second is tourism. So the Port of Vancouver hasn't been much involved in the tourism end historically. Terminal 1 will probably change all that. Mm-hmm. But you might see other ports such as, many of the ports along the river have been putting in new docks to handle the growing river cruise industry so that they can get those passengers mm-hmm. off and into their communities spending money. The Port of Kalama, of course, built a brand new public market that's been open for 2 years now. And that is both an economic development entity for them because there are business incubators incubators within the public market, but also they too want to draw those folks off the river cruise ship. They built a new dock there and get them into their public market. So economic development and or tourism. Now, the Port of Vancouver is an import and an export port, moving things by what we called the three R's: river, road, and rail. And the 43-foot depth of that river is critical to our being able to get those ships in. The Port of Vancouver is the furthest inland deep water port. This is as far up as the big ships can go. Mm-hmm. And we have a lot of people are surprised. A lot of people think the port just trades domestically. So when I tell them that we have customers all over the world, they're always intrigued by that. And our West Coast location gives us a lot of important trade partners in Asia. So countries such as Taiwan, the Philippines, China, Japan, very important to the port. And the port's a big business. Our 2026 operating budget is $117 million. It's a big mm-hmm. stuff that I think flies under the radar yeah. with a lot of people. And every day, there are almost 4,000 people who come to work at the port. We are usually the second employer next to the schools. Wow. A lot of people. Those are, we have about 125, 128 people who work directly for the port, but it's mostly people working for the 50 industrial tenants at the port. And those are paychecks in the community mm-hmm. and important, I think, to people here. And the port is a huge economic engine. It generates about $2.9 billion annually in economic impact. The port and its tenants pay $87 million a year in local and state taxes. And I tell people, when you take a look at our port and add in, there are three ports in Clark County, so it's mm-hmm. us, the Port of Camas, Washougal, and also Port of Ridgefield. I always throw in the Port of Portland. They're just across the river.
1: Right.
3: The ports in our region are just huge economic engines.
2: Julie, part of your work was giving tours of the port to interested community members. How can one sign up for these tours, and what would they see on tours?
3: Yeah, the tours are so interesting to me. Maybe the best part of my job. I mean, I just absolutely love the port tours. When I got to the port, they were doing four a year. And the tour program was not very strong. And I really spent a lot of years beefing it up. We went from four tours to six, then to eight, and now they've landed on 10. We do 10. And they fill up immediately. I mean, once the notice goes out about port tours, you have to be on it within 2 weeks, they're filled. All of the tours this year are filled with wait lists. They're just very popular. I wish we could do more, but there are other job duties right. that the position has to do. And there are extra tours on top of the 10, like Leadership yeah. Clark County comes through. You guys came through the yep. League of Women Voters. We also do one for the Vancouver newcomers every year. Mm-hmm. So we have a lot of other groups that come through and tour. But when on a tour, you know, every day's different at the port, but hopefully we for sure go by United Grain Corporation and we look at the grain silos and talk about how the port and United Grain Corporation moves wheat, corn, and soybeans around the world to feed people. And the grain silos are the tallest structures in Clark County, so that's kind of fun to talk yeah. about. If we're lucky, we might catch a ship unloading steel, or we might have a Subaru ship in unloading Subarus. That's always really fascinating.
1: I saw that one.
3: Did
1: that
3: you?
1: Was fascinating. Oh, all those cars coming off so fast.
3: They yeah. come off super fast yeah. because, again, time is money at your mm-hmm. port, and the ship does not want to sit there. There's a saying that the only ship making money is a moving ship. Mm-hmm. So anytime the ships are docked or sitting there, they're not making money.
1: Yeah.
3: So those cars come off. Well, the longshoremen drive them off the ship about 30, 40 miles an hour. It's yeah. amazing,
1: it's
3: really.
1: Crazy.
3: Yeah. We have a military ship at the port that is in what we call lay berth. The military likes to bring their ships, if they're going to be docked somewhere for a long time, in fresh water rather than have that hull exposed to salt water. So they pay the port to park their military ship at the port while it's usually being worked on or just not being called up for active duty. We sometimes see large wind components. You know that we've had wind blades come through the port, as well as the towers, and those are fun to see. And we end at Terminal 5, which is the port's gigantic loop track. And that, again, is an efficiency feature at the port, because those long grain trains, they're a mile and a half long, can come in and go around Terminal 5 and just easily turn around and exit the port. Again, that's fun to look at the size of the loop track at times. We also just quickly look at environmental features at the port as well and talk about that. And there's just always something fun to see at the port.
2: Projects like Terminal 1 have changed how the public interacts with the waterfront. How did you see that shift the community's perception of the port?
3: Yes, Terminal 1 is going to be incredibly important to the port. It already is, but 95% of the port is located behind secured areas. All of that happened after 9/11. And the ports, all of our domestic ports came under the purview of the Department of Homeland Security. So at our port, people used to tell me they could drive to the port and watch the ships and the trains. Mm-hmm. You can't do that anymore. The right. port is buttoned down, and you have to go through a process to get a special card that allows you, they do a background check to be able to even enter the port. Mm-hmm. So it's very hard. It's a challenge we have, is being able to show people what we do. Now, Terminal 1 will make all of that different. Everybody can come to Terminal 1. And when we have that public market open, we hope to have a section inside there that will tell the history of the port. Mm-hmm. Terminal 1 is the beginning of the port. That's the birthplace of the Port of Vancouver. So we want to be able to tell the story of the longshoremen who worked there, what we moved out of Terminal 1, and that will be an area everybody can access. So it's very, very, very important to the port.
2: And just for those who don't know, can you explain what is Terminal 1? It's going to have like a farmer's market and...
3: Terminal 1, a lot of it is built already. It's interesting. The port owns 10 acres at the waterfront. A lot of people think we're developing the entire waterfront. We are not. We own 10 acres. That is really the AC Marriott, where that's located. Mm-hmm. Right across the street is Zoom Info. There are another couple blocks under development as well. And then we'll have that public market. So we're right now building the dock to support the public market. The old dock was completely rotted, had to all be removed, and so we're building a new dock to support it. And so Terminal 1 has some beautiful, have some beautiful public plazas and places for people to just enjoy the river. But it's also an employment base with Zoom Info there and some other office space going in, of course, the hotel too, to support the visitor industry.
1: So we just have another moment before our break. Climate change. You stress that really impacts the port. Can you tell us about that very briefly?
3: I'll try to be brief about it. Climate change is something every port is looking at who works on water, whether it's river, lake, ocean. For our port and all the ports on the Columbia, we are watching that big time. Mm-hmm. If the water level gets too low on the river, it causes draft restrictions.
1: Right.
3: What that means is the ships can't load fully, so they might not be able to take out as much grain. They can't bring in as much steel. And so all of our marine division is watching that carefully. Last year, we did not have any draft restrictions on the river. This year could be very different.
1: Right, yeah.
3: Everybody knows it's looking bad out there for water.
1: Yeah. Well, we do need to take a quick break, so please rejoin us in just a moment as we speak with Julie Rawls, recently retired community relations manager at the Port of Vancouver.

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0: Welcome back to Citizen 411. We're your hosts, Tracy Riley Kelly, Rachel Bancroft, and Teresa Torres. Today we're speaking with Julie Rawls, recently retired as the Community Relations Manager at the Port of Vancouver. We'll talk about community relations. We at the League, Julie, remember that there was an absolutely fiery controversy about the oil terminal a number of years back. How does a community relations manager handle something as controversial as that?
1: You know, that was one of the toughest times. I mean, I think it lasted 5 years. And I have to tell you, it was one of the most rewarding experiences I've ever been through. I had nothing but respect for the people who showed up week after week, or, you know, every meeting to talk about the oil terminal. Everyone behaved so well, and I was so proud of the community. We had very passionate people there, and you cannot fault anyone for passion, was my feeling. And we tried our best to treat everybody with dignity and respect. Hopefully everybody felt heard. I can remember a time when it was so crowded inside our boardroom and the lobby was filled that we had no more room for people. It was cold and rainy outside, and we put up tents for people outside so they could stay dry. One time we tried to rig a speaker out there so they could even hear what was going on in the boardroom. And one time we had a group who had to get up about 4 a.m. to come give testimony, and we made coffee for them. So that whole idea of treating people well through that process. And I want to tell you, some of the people who came and testified during those years are now good friends of mine. I made friends through that process. And so I think it was a very beneficial process. Was it tough? Yes, very hard on staff and leadership at the port. But I think the port is stronger because of those difficult conversations.
2: You know, other boards and commissions should listen to you, because I observe them, and it's not always as pleasant or courteous as you've mentioned. So.
1: Oh, good.
0: Well, democracy is messy.
1: Yeah. Yes.
0: And we're lucky when it works well.
1: Yeah.
0: Well, Julie, I want to change a little bit our focus by asking you a question important to anyone who is a woman. You've worked in an industry that's historically been male-dominated, and we women, you know, have only

0: the port of Everett. Mm-hmm. So there are good things happening. When I go to port-related conferences, tons of women there. Mm-hmm. So it's good that way. The woman who heads up the port's entire Subaru function, she's not a port employee, she works for Subaru, but she is a woman overseeing that. And the Port of Vancouver is the number one gateway for Subaru. Mm-hmm. Next to us, it's the Port of Richland in California and Baltimore. We're number one, and she heads up that entire facility. I will say that Juliana is the only female member of the port's executive leadership team. And so that isn't lost on women at the port. I think there's room for improvement, but I think the port sees that. And so that's one area where I think there could be some growth. I would also like to mention a couple things. The port last year launched its first Maritime Academy with Vancouver and Evergreen Public Schools.
1: I remember reading about that.
0: Yes,
1: yeah.
0: And that facility is located at the port, and there is a cohort of high school students interested in maritime careers. Mm-hmm. And we had a groundbreaking for that facility. Lots of the people in the class are girls, women, young women, so that's good. We also have every summer a very important internship program for college kids that our Marine Division runs, and they reach out to colleges all over the country, Texas A&M, all the maritime academies, and we usually have about three students who move here for the summer. They live here, and all summer long they learn about the maritime industry, and we take them out to Astoria. They get on a ship. They meet bar and river pilots. They meet the Army Corps of Engineers. They meet Coast Guard folks. They interact with the port staff big time, and they'll even come and work with me on some community events so they can table with us and see how we interact with the public, and they learn that portion of the maritime industry as well. So glad to see women in that program as well as the high school program, and I think things are looking up.
1: Great.
2: Julie, we've heard a lot about tariffs and fuel costs, global trade disruptions. How do those kinds of forces show up locally through the port?
0: Well, the good thing about our port is we're a little bit insulated from that somewhat, because the Port of Vancouver is primarily an export port, 92% exports and only 8% imports. So the only cargo that has really been greatly affected by the tariffs were the Subarus. And when I talked to Anne, who heads up that facility, she said that Subaru had moved some of their production to Indiana. They do have a Subaru production facility in Indiana, and they had moved more of that to Indiana. The Port of Vancouver doesn't handle consumer goods, so we don't get in TVs and clothing and shoes and things that might be more subject to tariff. That's probably affecting ports down in California greatly, maybe the Port of Seattle as well. But we're a little bit insulated from that since we're mostly an export port.
2: So in talking about how you had all of that community involvement with the oil controversy, for residents who want to weigh in on port decisions, how does that process work? And does community input truly influence outcomes?
0: Yes, the commissioners love to hear from the public, and public input is always encouraged and welcome. And the commissioners, as you may know, they set policy at the port and they approve all of our tenant leases, but they don't run the day-to-day organization of the port. People who have questions about that, that's all handled by our CEO. She handles the day-to-day operations. The commissioners have one employee, and that's her, the CEO. Mm-hmm. All the rest of us report up to the CEO. But the commissioners love hearing about policies at the port, things they can influence, like obviously the lease with an oil terminal was their purview and was very important at the time. The port board meets twice monthly in public meetings, and everyone's welcome. You can come and sign up to give testimony. You can also give testimony online. And all of the meetings are broadcast live on CVTV, so you can always watch live or go back and watch an old meeting if you missed it. You can write to the commissioners. Snail mail still works. And you can also call them. Their phone numbers and email is on the website, so you can reach out to them that way. And they often come with us to public events. So they come to all the Port lectures, and they're often with us when we're out in the community at events. So you can grab one of them at an event like that, too, and talk with them.
2: So in reviewing the website, I understand that the Port recently received its 17th straight clean audit from the Washington State Auditor's Office, reviewing things like finances, operations, compliance. What does that actually mean for the public, and why should our residents care?
0: Yes, I have to say the audit is a big deal at the Port. I mean, maybe it is other places too, but everybody at the Port takes ownership of that audit, and I think that's a very important message. Everyone is proud of a clean audit because all of us contribute in whatever way. Even if you've got your Visa purchasing card that you're mm-hmm. using correctly, everybody impacts the audit. And so we've been very proud of the clean audits we've received. Having clean audits allows the Port to borrow money at favorable rates, which saves taxpayers in the long run. It also makes the Port eligible to apply for bonds at favorable rates, and it proves to investors that the Port is a very unstable financial ground. And this is also good when the Port has been applying for federal and state grants. Very good. And again, it's just a source of ongoing pride across the Port, really, in all departments.
1: Mm-hmm. Well, we as taxpayers appreciate that.
3: Yes, we do.
1: So ports can bring opportunity, but also concerns, whether environmental, infrastructure, or safety related. How do you have those difficult conversations with the community?
0: Well, I love talking about safety because I was on the Port Safety Committee for about 5 years and absolutely loved it. The focus on safety is incredible there. And even as this member of the safety committee, I was at one point very concerned because I used to park in the back of the port where there was very little lighting. Mm-hmm. And in the wintertime, it's dark by 4 o'clock. When I'd get off work, I'd be walking to my car in the dark and there's shrubs all around there. It freaked me out, honestly. And I brought it to the safety committee and they installed new lighting back there.
1: Great.
0: And little other things, like I also thought there were some stairs at the port that were slippery in the wintertime. You know how we get kind of moss and algae and stuff? So the port crew came and sprayed it with kind of a sandpaper type surface to help with footing. And I was always impressed with our maintenance team. They get to the port about 4 a.m. And on mornings where it's icy or cold, we would come to the port in any snow, and they would have plowed and put rock salt down for all of us, mm-hmm. so no one would slip and fall. So little things like that. I think the port's really conscious. We meet, our crews meet, our staff meets with the longshoremen all the time to make sure, do they have any concerns? Do we need another stop sign put on the terminal somewhere to slow people down? So we're concerned with keeping the longshoremen safe as well. And our crews work heavy equipment, forklifts, they go up high on lifts. And in all my years at the port, I can't think of one really accident that injured anybody, which is really great. Mm-hmm. And
3: Julie, I have a follow-up question to ask you. So we all know it's a very hot, dry year. How will this drought, like you said, about like if the water's not high enough, it's not going to be right. So where will they go? Where will these ships go?
0: Well, again, depending on what happens, sometimes you'll see the ships waiting, like at the Port of Calama. There are things in the river called stern buoys that the ships, it's a parking lot in the river, basically, mm-hmm. where the ships can tie up to and wait. And they may have to wait for the tides to change. The tides change twice a day, and sometimes they will be waiting at Frenchman's Bar or Calama for a tide to be more favorable so they can sail out.
3: Well, Julie, thank you so much. We have just enjoyed speaking to you, Julie Rawls, formerly of the Vancouver Port. 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And if you like what you hear, maybe you might think about a contribution. 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

0: To our Tuesday program, Why America is Falling Apart. We'll talk about that in just a moment. Also, why is Trump building a secret copy of vote.gov? This is a wild story. I'll get to that in a minute. And can the government make you take down an 8647 flag? We'll cover that, too. In the second hour of our program, Donald Trump has picked Bill Pulte. He's the guy who took confidential information about Adam Schiff and Letitia James's mortgages and handed it off to the Department of Justice so that they could try to prosecute them for mortgage fraud. Remember that? That guy's Bill Pulte. He has no military or intelligence experience whatsoever. And Trump just named him to be the director of national intelligence. This is wild. Yeah, also in the second hour, millions are going to lose their health care over paperwork. I'll give you the details on that. Well, this is Medicaid. And, hey, acute alert. Mayor Mamdani just repealed bedtime for five-year-olds. We'll get to that. In the third hour of our program, who's paying for Congress to fly to Israel? And a geeky science alert. What could possibly go wrong when Google messes with Mother Nature? So, a lot on the table, a lot to talk about. But, you know, what got me going on this op-ed, you know, my op-ed today over at HartmanReport.com is titled Why America is Falling Apart. And what got me started on this thing was yesterday, I read the New York Times every day, I mean, along with about a half a dozen other papers. And David French had published this very thoughtful op-ed in the Times titled The Fire of Stupidity Can't Be Contained. And he was agonizing over the fact that we're being torn apart politically. We're at each other's throats. Large chunks of America, well, trust in government is at 17% right now, whereas, you know, in 1961, it was at almost 90%. It fell, you know, with the Vietnam War, but, you know, then it recovered with Bill Clinton's presidency, and then, you know, now it's in the toilet again. And so he was wondering, you know, and looking at this, he said, also, young people seem to be embracing communism and fascism. This is a quote from his article. He said, a disturbing number of young people on the right are fascinated with fascism. An extraordinary 34% of young people overall express a favorable view of communism. And young Americans are far more likely than their parents or grandparents to say that political violence is sometimes okay. So then, you know, I read that yesterday morning, and then I get home, and Katie Tour's got her show on MSNBC, and she's talking with David French about this. And they're both, like, wondering out loud, how did we get here? And his shtick was that, you know, we're not teaching civics, which I think is a piece of it. But what's really going on is something much larger, and something that the corporate media just refuses to talk about. When FDR took over America in March of 1933, we'd been a largely laissez-faire country since our founding. There wasn't much government help for anybody other than the rich and the powerful. Three preceding Republican presidents prior to FDR, that would be Harding, Coolidge, and Hoover, had dropped the top income tax rate from 91% down to 25% and deregulated a whole bunch of industries. And this, you know, led straight to the Republican Great Depression. So by 1933, when FDR was sworn into office, a third of America was unemployed. Hunger and homelessness were rampant. And only about 20% of us were in the middle class. And that was kind of a peak. I mean, in the middle of the 20s, we had gotten up into 22, 24%. But, you know, we had never, we had never as a country, even had a third of us in the middle class. But, you know, by the way that we define it now, you can buy a home, you can buy a car, you can put your kids through school, through college, you can retire with a decent pension, and you can take a vacation. So FDR came in and he said, we're going to build a middle class. And he did this thing called the New Deal, him and his wife Eleanor and Frances Perkins. And the labor secretary, they set out to reinvent America. So they legalized unions. They restored the 90% income tax rate on the morbidly rich. They made government the employer of last resort. They instituted the minimum wage, unemployment insurance, Social Security, built schools and infrastructure, legalized unions, you know, the whole bit. And the result was dramatic. I mean, we went from 20% in the middle class in 1933 when FDR came into office. 40 years later, or is that 60 years? Yeah, 60 years later in 1981, or roughly 60 years. 50 years, excuse me. I don't do math in my head well. Anyway, a couple of decades later, two-thirds of us were in the middle class because a third of us had union jobs. And those union jobs established the wage floor for another third of us. So two-thirds of Americans were solidly in the middle class with a single paycheck. And then Reagan comes into office and says, we've got to destroy the New Deal. And that has been the Republican project ever since 1980. Now, where did this start? It started in 71 with the Powell memo, where Lewis Powell said, you know, this growing government involvement in our lives and our businesses, and Ralph Nader, he named Ralph Nader, represent the threat of communism and the destruction of the American free enterprise system. And he said, we need to create right-wing think tanks that can influence public opinion. We need to take over the schools and colleges and the textbooks. We need to build and buy media operations. We need to seize control of the courts, particularly the Supreme Court. We need an aggressive pushback against the civil rights movement. And we need the promotion of free market ideology, all to, quote, save America. And what happened was this, you know, got people like Fred Koch going, you know, and his sons, and other billionaires, right-wing billionaires, who said, oh, wow, this is great. We need to do this. And they created the Heritage Foundation, the Cato Institute, and, you know, this, that, and the other thing, all these, you know, all ALEC and everything else. And their main message was the government had grown too big. And the reason why, of course, was because the billionaires and the Powell memo people hated paying taxes and didn't like their businesses regulated. It was cutting into their profits. So, I mean, even though our federal government in the United States in 1981 was smaller as a percentage of GDP or population than pretty much any other developed country, there were a couple of exceptions, but, you know, pretty much any other developed country, it was still, the Republican message was the government was too big. And to cut it down to size, we need to cut taxes and cut services. And Reagan came into office. What was the first thing he said? His inaugural address on January 20th, 1981, Ronald Reagan said, government in the present crisis, government is not the solution to our problems. Government is the problem. Government itself is the problem. And, you know, this is the perfect encapsulation of the billionaire hatred of taxation and regulation. But it was sold so well by Reagan, and by this time the think tanks that were being developed around the Powell memo, and throughout Reagan's presidency, we saw the rise of Rush Limbaugh, we saw the creation of Fox News, came just a little after Reagan's presidency, but Reagan was the guy who fast-tracked Rupert Murdoch's citizenship into the United States so he could own television networks and stations. And then they put five corrupt Republicans on the Supreme Court, and so now our elections typically go to the highest bidder. Billionaires in the last election, the 2024 election, 100 billionaires put $2.6 billion into that election. One-fifth of all spending came from 100 people. And, you know, nine times out of ten, the better funded candidate wins. So, you know, it's become a money race. And, you know, it has pitted us against each other. The middle class has been wiped out by Reaganomics. And meanwhile, our government is being gutted. You know, the Trump administration laid off almost 300,000 people. Social Security, they laid off 7,000 people. You can't get through on the phone with them anymore. And, you know, so ironically and perhaps alarmingly, you know, people are looking for alternatives and thinking maybe fascism, maybe communism, because, you know, Reagan defunded civics education, too. And then there's the billionaires who are also now starting to realize that they screwed everything up, and they're looking for alternatives. Peter Thiel just fled to Argentina. Mark Zuckerberg has a 5,000-square-foot doomsday bunker in Hawaii. Elon Musk, Bill Gates, Larry Ellison are reported to have similar bolt holes in case the public gets too restive or Trump starts a nuclear war. The bunkers for billionaire business, in fact, is one of the fastest growing businesses in America. All because of Reagan's cuts. You know, cutting tax rates and cutting services, cutting education, and, you know, and promoting this idea that government is the enemy, government is bad. Republicans have been saying this now for 45 years, and look at what it's brought us. It's brought us nobody trusts government. It's insane, and we got to change it.
1: This is the Tom Hartman Program.
0: So the next time somebody asks you why America is in such a mess, just tell them. It's the billionaires, stupid.

0: And welcome back. Susan in Caldwell, Idaho. Hey, Susan. Are you guys having a primary today?
1: Ours was on last week.
0: Oh, okay.
1: And we have a real chance of taking Gingrich out of the Senate by an independent who transferred to independent out of the Democratic Party.
0: Mm-hmm.
1: Just saying. His name is Todd Achilles. Look for that name. That's the contender who has a chance.
0: Mm-hmm.
1: I called about a term that you used inadvertently yesterday, referring to trailer trash.
0: Yeah, and then I stopped myself. I realized, I mean, the reason I lived in a trailer for 3 years when we were running the Committee for Abused Kids, I don't know a better phrase, though, do you?
1: Well, trailer trash goes to white trash, which goes to Okie and Hillbilly. You're talking about basically you're implying that you got a poor, lazy, uneducated, violent, dirty group of people, and that's not what it's just a way of alienating people.
0: Yeah.
1: So many people live in trailer parks in our country because, it makes economic
0: sense. It's inexpensive. No, I get that. So what I was trying to describe was the kind of thing that you see in some low-income neighborhoods where there's, junk all over the front yard and cars parked, and without wheels and things like that. And, how would you describe that, Susan, in a phrase that people would recognize?
1: I call that the hollowed out middle class. And you find that in traditional homes in every city.
0: I'm guessing that you've seen the pictures of what the White House looks like right now. With the cage in the front and the
1: torn. It looks like a bordello. That's a little different, yeah.
0: So how would you characterize
1: that? It looks like a bordello.
0: It looks like a what?
1: A bordello.
0: A bordello. Oh, yeah, no, the Oval Office has been turned into the Oval Bordello, no doubt about that. But I'm talking about the outside.
1: The other part, it's a travesty, and that man should be punished for ripping down a third of the building with no permission from anybody. No consent, let's say.
0: Yeah.
1: But it
0: so you don't have a phrase.
1: The power of our presidency in our militaristic imperial nation that we are.
0: Yeah.
1: You got to think about it that way. What has he got? A private army called the CIA that nobody even knows the budget of, and there's no oversight. He can do what he wants, and people just need to see just the amount of power that's concentrated there, and we need to do something about that. But calling each other, names, I knew it was a slip of the tongue, but...
0: Yeah. No, I'm just... It's trashed. He has trashed the White House. And, he claimed...
1: I know, but people who live in trailers do not have the same level of malevolence.
0: I get that.
1: They're not malevolent people. He's malevolent. It's different.
0: I know.
1: He's evil. Let's just call him evil.
0: Yeah.
1: And the logical result of the way our democracy has devolved out of a republic into what we have now, what they call that unitary presidency with all the power in that.
0: Now, as soon as I said that yesterday, I thought, oh my God, the word police are going to get me. And here we are. Yeah, Susan, I get it. And if you listen again to the segment yesterday, you'll see I caught myself and looked for other ways to express my displeasure. Susan, thank you for the call. 20 minutes past the hour.

Tired of spin and billionaire-backed news? The Commonwealth Report delivers truth with backbone. 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Democracy belongs to you. So have you noticed that the Republicans are pretty much not talking about a constitutional convention anymore? They used to be gung-ho to rewrite the Constitution. You know, they wanted to put corporate personhood in there. They wanted to change it so that women can't vote. They wanted to do away with the election of senators, repeal the 17th Amendment, take us back to them being appointed by the states. They had all these weird, they wanted to outlaw labor unions, all these weird ideas, but they've stopped talking about it. I mean, they're still moving forward on it, but it's not Project 2025, for example. You know, their ultimate talking document does not have one single mention in it about a constitutional convention. Why would that be? Well, it's because the Supreme Court is doing their work for them. I mean, you know, just they have overturned Article 2. They've overturned the first, fourth, ninth, and 14th amendments. They've overturned Article 1, Section 7. All the details of this whole thing are over at HartmanReport.com. You got to check it out.

0: There you go. 23 minutes past the hour. This is a totally weird story. And now two different investigative reporters, one over at thiswillhold.substack.com and the other at the Dre Report, have dug this out. Apparently, the Trump administration, the executive office of the president specifically, has created clones of vote.org and passport.org and a few other government websites. Vote.org is the most concerning one because that's where you can register to vote. Or not .org, excuse me, .gov. Vote.gov, passport.gov, stuff like that. And they're not being, these are not websites that take you to the actual government website, or they, you know, they have that functionality apparently, but there, Trump created this agency within the White House called the National Design Studio, and he put a guy named Joe Gebbia in charge of it. He's the first chief design officer, and he's supposed to overhaul our digital services, but that's not what he's doing. He's replicating these sites and housing them under the executive office of the president. He reports directly to Susie Wiles. His position requires no Senate confirmation, no disclosures, financial or otherwise. So basically, as far as the official record goes, they don't exist, the National Design Studio and Joe. And he's got working with him a bunch of Doge kids, including the 20-year-old Russian operative, or hacker known as Big Balls, Edward Korstein. Wired magazine reports that this is, quote, populated by Doge operatives affiliated with the General Services Administration. And every web page makes requests to outside servers, dozens per second, invisible to the user. One of those requests to outside servers goes to PostHog, a Silicon Valley analytics company that records mouse movements, clicks, scrolls, keystrokes. The recording begins the moment the page loads, no interaction required. And the data is not anonymized. They take your IP address, and the way it's configured, the data right now routes all back to Trump RX, but is actually forwarded behind the scenes to PostHog, which is a technique to evade ad blockers. The same vendor and the same configuration appear on every other site the studio has built. Real Food, the federal policy site, Trump accounts, the children's savings accounts, even its own website. These sites that appear to belong to the State Department, NASA, the Department of Homeland Security, now are all tracing back to the executive office of the president. And apparently, from the way that this architecture has been built, it looks like the flip date, the date that independent agencies stop running these websites and they all start running through the White House, is July 4th of 2026, of this year. And they're running through a single private Cloudflare account, which in and of itself is problematic. I mean, there's no government security associated with them. This is what Doge guys use to steal our Social Security Administration information. So, wild stuff. And, you know, a lot of people are scratching their heads. You know, what's going on with this? Is this an effort to get more information about Americans? It seems like a lot of this is coming from an executive order demanding that these agencies that are associated with these websites, not the phony ones the White House is building, but the real ones, were commanded to help build a national voter registration list so that the Trump administration can pick and choose who they're going to remove from the voting rolls. And the post office is now saying that they are going to refuse to deliver ballots to people that the federal government tells them aren't actually legitimate voters. It's getting wild out there.
1: 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Call 202-808-9925.
0: You can find the details on that story over at thiswillhold.substack.com.

secret White House office copies vote.gov. Millions face losing Medicaid over red tape. Who funds Congress's Israel trips? Plus mosquitoes and a mayor who repealed bedtime. Good morning. This is the Commonwealth Report, news for the public, not the powerful. You can follow us at commonwealthreport.news. Why is Trump building a secret copy of vote.gov? Independent researchers say a quiet White House office called the National Design Studio has been rebuilding the government's most sensitive websites and moving them under Trump's direct control. The studio is run by Airbnb co-founder Joe Gebbia, and staffed with veterans of Elon Musk's Doge. Researchers found working copies of vote.gov and passports.gov traced back to the executive office of the president, running through a single private server with no privacy notices on file. Across 12 programs, the legally required disclosures simply don't exist. The order behind it sets a delivery date of July 4th. Now, the broader claims about a stolen election remain unproven allegations, but the documented part is bad enough. Trump once told supporters, "You're not going to have to vote." Someone in Congress should be asking why. Millions will lose their health care over paperwork. On Monday, the Trump administration finalized the rule forcing most adults on Medicaid to prove they work, study, or volunteer 80 hours a month or lose their coverage. It starts January 1st. The Congressional Budget Office says 5.3 million more people will be uninsured within a decade, and almost none of them because they stopped working. They'll lose it because they couldn't fight through the paperwork. We've seen this movie before. Arkansas tried it, and 18,000 people lost coverage in months. Mehmet Oz, who runs the program now, says, "We're forgiving, but we're not foolish." Foolish would be pretending that this is about jobs. It's about a wall of red tape built to push sick and poor people out. That's the whole design. Who's paying for Congress to fly to Israel? New filings show that since the October 7th attack, dozens of members of Congress have taken lavish, all-expenses-paid trips to Israel. Most were paid for by the American Israel Education Foundation, the charity arm of the lobbying giant AIPAC. Here's the trick. A lobbying group can't legally hand lawmakers free travel. So AIPAC runs the trips through its charity and slips right through a loophole that it lobbied to create. About 3 out of 4 congressional trips to Israel come through this one outfit. They get the briefings, the borders, the meetings with top officials, and they come home voting the way their hosts want. When the people writing the checks also write your itinerary, that's not education. That's influence with a passport stamp. Can the government make you take down an 8647 flag? A federal judge said no. Park Service officers tried to force anti-Trump demonstrators in Washington to remove a flag reading 8647. It's the same phrase the Justice Department used to indict FBI Director James Comey, former director. Judge Randolph Moss ruled the flag was protected political speech, not a threat, and he blocked the government from yanking the protesters' permit. He wrote that officials were trying to, quote, squelch core political speech, end quote, with no evidence behind it. That's the point. They want to silence people demanding a president's impeachment, and a court reminded them that the First Amendment still works. Geeky science alert. What could possibly go wrong when Google messes with Mother Nature? Sounds like a joke, but it's real. Google is asking federal regulators for permission to release up to 32 million mosquitoes across Florida and California. 16 million in Florida first, 16 million in California next year. They're males carrying a bacteria that keeps their offspring from hatching, built to wipe out the kind of mosquito spreading dengue and Zika. Google says it wants to, quote, stop bad bugs with good bugs. Maybe it works, but history is full of bright ideas that fixed one problem and made things worse. Cute alert, Mom Dommy just repealed bedtime for five-year-olds? He sure did. With the Knicks in the NBA Finals for the first time in 27 years, New York Mayor Zoran Mamdani gathered a crowd of kids and signed a one-of-a-kind executive order. Bedtime is repealed. All of you can watch the finals, he told them. Somewhere a parent is groaning. Somewhere a five-year-old is cheering. Democracy in action. And that's the way it is today, Tuesday, June 2nd, 2026. I'm Tom Hartman. You can now hear The Hartman Report, our free daily one-hour podcast. 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It's news, opinion, and debate. The Hartman Report is available wherever fine podcasts are distributed. 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
So former BBC reporter Greg Palast actually did the math. He got data from government sources, entirely government sources, federal and state, and found that voter suppression, people being ripped off the voting rolls or having their votes challenged in a way that prevents them from being counted, even though 100% of them were legal voters, prevented at least 3.5 million and arguably 4.2 million people from voting in the 2024 election. And looking at the math and looking at the states and looking at who got whose vote got suppressed, which was wildly, mostly black people, Palast concluded just explicitly that if not for the mass purge of voters of color, if not for the mass disqualification of provisional ballots, Harris would have won. The piece is Trump Lost, Vote Suppression Won, over at HartmanReport.com. Check it out. Did you know that every weekday we send out an email before the show giving you all the topics coming up so you could be fully informed and ready to interact with our program? Or that after the show we send out Sue's Stack, a list of every topic I've discussed along with clickable hot links to every source of information I've shared with you on the air? It's all completely free and available over at tom.tv, T-H-O-M.tv. Check it out. Welcome back. 34 minutes past the hour. You know how Todd Blanche and the Department of Justice decided to investigate and try to prosecute the former FBI director, James Comey,

0: Republicans about Trump and about Epstein, and they have one big flag that says 8647. So the park police and the Capitol police came in and said, you can't do that. You're threatening the president. Quack, quack, quack. So they took down the sign and sued. And it went up through the courts. And just yesterday, federal judge Randolph D. Moss said that it is clear that the flag and its message were protected speech. He said, let's see, he ruled that under, he said, the context of the demonstration, which focused on impeachment and removal of Mr. Trump, cannot be seen as a credible threat. And he barred the Interior Department from interfering with the group's demonstration for 2 weeks. He says, under these circumstances, it's difficult to fathom how the National Park Service or Secret Service could have concluded that a reasonable observer would view the flag as a true threat. The term 86 is used far more often to mean throw out than kill, and it appears as a demonstration that was focused on all things, of all things, on the constitutional impeachment and removal of the president. He goes back to the dictionary. He says, turning to the Merriam-Webster dictionary, Judge Moss wrote that the phrase 86 originated in 1930s soda counter slang, which meant meaning to throw out or to refuse to serve a customer or to get rid of food. Bingo. So what's on your mind today? CeCe in Northbrook, Illinois. Hey, CeCe, what's up?
1: Hi, Tom. Thanks for taking my call. And I just want to commend you for your excellent conversation when you were talking to, I just have to say, the biggest last week. And then this week you started out very well because race is a difficult subject. I take my pride in being able to have open discussion with bigots, and as long as they don't use any innuendos or descriptive words, if you know what I mean. Yeah. And we have good conversations. But I could tell what you were going through last week when you were discussing a conversation. It was a bigot that called in, and you are very good with listening to people and trying to give them facts, but he was set in. And then, in fact, he almost dragged you into the mud because you almost slipped up. And, well, it wasn't a slip up. It just, you were pointing to your friends who are black, and it almost came out with my best friends.
0: I remember.
1: That happened. That happened to me, you know, and yeah. That's why I said, just like you did, you had to cut the conversation short because you're not going anywhere. So I'm very experienced with that, and I just want to commend you. In fact, I know you get recruited for a lot of teams, and I have an idea in my head. I know people give you ideas and solutions, but I would like to see a persuasion team to conversate with the bigots and, you know, a team of white men conversating with other white men who are bigots. I'm just going to say they're bigots now.
0: Yeah. And the problem is the bigots don't want to discuss their bigotry, generally speaking. I mean, that one guy who called last week, I think, was the exception that proves the rule. It's very, unfortunately, it's very rare that, you know, we get those kind of people calling into the program. I think those kind of conversations, I say unfortunately, because I think those kind of conversations are really useful. They kind of model for people how they can have those kinds of conversations with people in their lives.
1: And I think that's needed because that 35% has me worried. Even if we win back Congress, the House, that 35% is going to be there. And it's just ignorant people. In fact, I'm glad you cleared up the White House thing because I was like, that looked more like a pig pen and a bird observatory to me at the White House. And somebody hit it on the head. It looked like a crackhead type situation, you know, but the lady that called earlier and she was ragging on you, but you used the word white trash. I'm like, man, this is why we can't have conversations. If you go to jump on their word, we need to be more open-minded and realize that we're dealing with.
0: I get it. I don't think she was objecting to white trash. I think she was objecting to trailer trash, and that is an objectionable term. There's a lot of people who live in trailers. And it's a phrase from my childhood. I mean, you know, it was a phrase my mother used to use. And, you know, it's just I shouldn't be doing it.
1: But that's not a part. You're right. But that's when you're talking. But you're right. I did use the wrong word. Thanks for that correction. But I just want to encourage you. I really, race is a difficult conversation. And I just encourage you. And I appreciate you just hitting it head on, come what may. And I just

0: and I applaud the people, the white people I see on the protest line, and they, it's not difficult for them to talk to race about me. In fact, they bring it up, and I appreciate that type of acknowledgement.
1: This is the great dividing line in American politics, and has been, you know, for 250 years now. And I continue to think things are actually getting better every day, although, you know, with Hegseth refusing to promote black people and women in the military and purging them, and, you know, all the federal judges are white men that they're nominating. And I mean, there's a real serious effort taking down national monuments that talk about slavery. There's a real serious effort by this administration to basically whitewash us back to the 1950s. But I don't think it's going to last. I think all this insanity is going to be undone by the next administration.
0: But black people, this is not new to us. I'm glad just out front, and it's just, this is like, we see, we've been telling you for 400 years, we deal with this on the daily. And so, you know, it's not new to black, or it shouldn't be.
1: I get it. I got to move along, CC. Thank you for the call, and thanks for your kind words. Don in Mays Landing, Pennsylvania. Hey, Don, what's on your mind today?
2: I noticed you don't like billionaires and millionaires and successful people.
1: No, that's not true.
2: And my question would be, well, but you're continually...
1: I like Tom Steyer. He's been on this program. He's a billionaire. I know a lot of successful people and multimillionaires. What I don't like is people who have great wealth using that money to basically manipulate our political system or buy our political system. And it's not the billionaires that I object to. It's the five Republicans on the U.S. Supreme Court that legalized the bribery of judges and politicians, the purchase of judges and politicians. And now you've got, for example, in the last election, the 2024 election, you had 100 billionaire families who put $2.4 billion into the election. Elon Musk bought the election for Donald Trump in Pennsylvania, basically. You know, that shouldn't be. And I would think that Republicans would be as outraged about that as I am. And Democrats should be, too.
2: Well, some of the statistics I have, and I'm sure you're aware of this, 1% of the people pay 40% of taxes. 10%
1: you know,
2: pay 70. Isn't that pretty fair?
1: No. And those numbers,
2: charities.
1: You know, Lincoln had this old saying, and it's so true. You know, figures don't lie, but liars can figure. The fact of the matter is that Jeff Bezos caps his salary at $80,000 a year, on which he pays income tax. And the rest of what he lives on, his $5 million wedding or $40 million wedding or whatever it is, his $700 million yacht, he borrows against his stock and lives off that money so that he doesn't have to pay any income taxes. Mark Zuckerberg is doing this. Elon Musk is doing all of these billionaires. ProPublica did an in-depth investigation of this and found that the average billionaire in America is paying the equivalent of about from 0.1 to 3% income tax. I'll bet you're not paying 3% income tax, Don.
2: Yeah, but
1: do you think it's appropriate that Elon Musk pays less than 3% income tax and he's buying elections? Is that what you're trying to defend?
2: He gives millions away to charity and provide jobs for hundreds of thousands of people.
1: But that's not his job.
2: The guy's unbelievable.
1: That's not his job. That's our job. Our job as a people, we collect. This is a democracy. We should be deciding, okay, do we want to be providing people with health care? Do we want to be providing them with housing? Do we want to be providing them with food stamps? We can have debates on all those things. But it should be a public debate. It shouldn't be, oh, well, let's just wait for the billionaires to pass out some money. That's absurd. That's how oligarchies and aristocracies work, not how democracies work.
2: But do you disagree with the fact that 10% of the people pay 70% of the taxes? That's pretty, to me, sounds pretty good.
1: Yeah, and that 10% is mostly, first of all, I don't know if that number is accurate. I'd have to look it up. But I know that a majority of the taxes in America right now, of the income taxes, and when you separate out income taxes, by the way, which the Republicans love to do for the talking points that you're reading from right now, Don, what they do is they talk about income tax. Income tax doesn't include FICA and Social Security, which is not a progressive taxation. In fact, over $160,000 a year, you don't pay anything into Social Security after that. So the billionaires are paying the same thing as you and me, number one. But number two, The majority of the income taxes that are paid in the United States are paid by the upper middle class, not by the rich people. They're paid by people who are making more than about $70,000 a year and less than about, you know, $800,000 or $900,000 a year, maybe $1 million a year. That range that is doctors and lawyers and engineers and scientists and you know, people who are generally fairly productive, entrepreneurs, that's the group that is literally paying 30%, 40%, 50% of their income in federal, state, and local income taxes. And they're subsidized in America. I get it that, you know, low-income people don't pay income tax, but they still pay FICA taxes and they still pay Social Security taxes. And what you find if you aggregate those three taxes together, which you will not find in your Republican literature, they'll only talk about income tax. But if you aggregate those three taxes, what you find is that somebody working at McDonald's is paying a higher tax rate than Elon Musk. And that's just wrong.
2: Well, I guess I love successful people.
1: So do I.
2: Like Bozo.
1: I'm one of them.
2: And, you know, these are people, but don't you attack them all the time. And that's not right.
1: I'm not attacking success. I'm attacking people who have a lot of money using that money to mess with our political systems. We should be a democracy. Right. We should be one person, one vote. We shouldn't be having our elections being bought by 100 billionaire families. And oddly, they're all right wing. Don, thank you for the call. It's nice to hear from you. I look forward to future conversations.
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1: 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Back with more of your calls in just a minute.

0: And welcome back, Susie in Willits, California. Hey, Susie, what's up?
1: Hi, Tom. Can you hear me?
0: Yes.
1: Okay, because it's always been a dilemma. I just wanted to say, this is really not what I want to talk about, but if you're a racist, then you're a sexist. They go hand in hand.
0: Generally,
1: I don't
0: yeah.
1: see any difference. Bigots, they're all the same.
0: Yeah, it's white male supremacy.
1: And they all have a big hard on for white women, you know, taking our jobs, whatever. So, at any rate, I just really feel that that's valid. You're racist, you're sexist.
0: Yeah, well said, Susie. Well said. Thank you very much for that. I appreciate it. Tom in Media, Pennsylvania. Hey, Tom, what's up?
2: Yeah, we're talking about the middle class, and I was glad to hear you say how much, you know, federal income taxes the middle class pay. I'm glad to see you say that. And
0: it's the vast majority of it, particularly the upper middle class.
2: Yeah, and that's my point. As you know, when I'm calling, I'm always trying to get well
0: paid. Yeah, you're well paid. You know this. I'm guessing that you're paying 35-40%.
2: No, not that much, but because I'm married and I got the nice 2017 tax cuts were preserved, and tax cuts for senior citizens that were in this package I like a lot. I hope it's extended. But I just want to say, you know, this whole idea of 44% of the people in the middle class. Now, the Pew Institute and also another reputable, very reputable, the panel study for income dynamics, that's the gold standard in economic mobility, and the U.S. Census for mobility studies claim that, you know, 51% of people, not 44%, are in the middle class, and it's 52 to 55% of the voters. But the upper mobility is huge, Tom. I mean, the middle class thing's a snapshot. And I was shocked to see this, Tom, but if you have a high school education at one point in your life, you have an 85 to 92% chance of being middle class or better. I mean, that's good upward mobility. Same thing if you're married. I mean, you can see this so-called decline of the middle class for two things. Number one, a lot of the middle class moved up into the upper class. Our upper class went from 11%, I think, to 19%. So that's a good thing. I mean, not everybody goes up.
0: There's some the down, but class. I suspect that a lot of that is what you're looking at is inflation, Tom.
2: Yeah, but what I'm saying is we have a huge middle class. You know, a lot of times people that aren't in the middle class are just starting out.
0: Right, but it was more than two-thirds of us. It was at least two-thirds, and some argue more than two-thirds of us in 1981. And whether it's 43% now or 51%, that's a collapse. And that's one of the things that's fueling the rage that put Donald Trump in office.
2: Well, it's not a collapse, Tom, because 70% of the people now are middle class or above. I mean, that's close to two-thirds, and that's good.
0: No,
2: and a lot
0: I'm not
2: of people
0: that
2: aren't in the middle class now will be get into the middle class. That's my point. I mean, you'll get a lot more kids living at home and all that. That's the snapshot. But here's my point. If you have a high school education, you will have an 85 to 93% chance of getting into the middle class. And I say that because the middle class does not get enough respect for either one of the political parties. And I think that we, you know, the things will be, they should put their platforms on us, not that bottom 15%, which never moves. I mean, we're the productive people that, as you said, pay the taxes.
0: Yeah.
2: So that's what I'm hoping the Democrats do.
0: I get it, Tom. Thank you for the call.
2: Thanks.
0: Yeah. 51 minutes past the hour. Back with your calls in 1 minute.

0: Hey, thanks so much for sharing our program and for reaching out to our stations and sponsors and letting them know that you're listening. It really means a lot to us. Human beings have a couple of unique characteristics. The first is that we can be very tender and loving and concerned and caring toward people we perceive as being our group, us. We can also be extraordinarily violent against people that we consider to be them, if we think of them or this other as a threat. Probably the classic example of this is Adolf Hitler convincing Germans that, Jews were a threat to them and good Germans going along with the Holocaust. Well, this othering is built into our DNA. This is, ancient stuff. And the Republican Party, since the time of Nixon, when he started, picking up the white racist vote after Democrats laid it down in the 60s, the Republicans have been using this to try to other minorities in America as a political strategy. And this is really deadly stuff. There's a whole op-ed about it over at HartmanReport.com. Is othering human nature's deadliest instinct? Check it out. 52 minutes past the hour. Picking up your calls here, Roger in Seattle. Hey, Roger, what's up?
1: Thank you.
0: Roger must have just hung up because he just vanished. I'm sorry, Roger. Dennis in Aptos, California. Hey, Dennis, what's on your mind today?
2: Well, a few things, Tom, and I'm kind of laughing here with your last few callers kind of making excuses for the very rich and why maybe they shouldn't pay all this tax. I got this to say, we the people, we buy the stuff that they either make or produce. We buy the stuff that they sell. And without us buying their stuff, they wouldn't be billionaires or multimillionaires. So I want to get that off my chest. We work for them. We make the stuff that they sell. And yet they're lording over us as though this is 1200s in England and we have serfdom going on.
0: Yeah.
2: So it pisses me off.
0: I get it, Dennis.
2: When I hear people trying to apologize for the rich. And how,
0: this is the incredibly brilliant thing that the morbidly rich, what Franklin Roosevelt called the economic royalists have done is they've convinced average working class people, and in some cases, certainly upper middle class, but in some cases even low income people, that their best interest is to vote the way that the billionaires want them to vote. And it's remarkable how successful they've been. But they have, it took them 40 years to build this massive media infrastructure to bring about this kind of indoctrination.
2: Well, your caller had all these facts at his fingertips. Fact. And, I might be off a year or two. I believe in 2017, either Elon Musk paid zero in federal taxes or Tesla didn't. Bezos. Same thing with him and Amazon. You go back a number of years into the 2010s, there were years that either he didn't pay any federal income tax or Amazon didn't.
0: And the same is true of Trump, by the way.
2: Because of the tax laws.
0: Yeah, the same is true of Trump. And that's why people are talking about a billionaire wealth tax, because as long as the billionaires are living off their wealth rather than having income, they don't pay any taxes or any income taxes or their equivalent. So
2: they have all sorts of ways of dodging taxes that are legal that should be illegal. Yep. And I have to admit, I just did on become a quote millionaire on my stocks and bonds. Mm-hmm. I just did. I got up 1,011,000. I have to check with my but why? I'm riding on the coattails of these tax laws. If there were no stock buybacks, I might only have $750,000 or maybe $800,000 instead of over $1 million.
0: Yeah.
2: So you can see how I personally benefited, but I'd rather have fairness for everybody. And there's one thing that I also want to add: sales taxes, which are in basically every state. Everybody pays sales taxes the same percentage. It doesn't matter if you make $20,000 a year or right. $200,000 or $2 million or whatever. You pay the same 7% if you go into a store and buy something, or 10%, whatever the sales tax rate may be.
0: Yeah,
2: that
0: and,
2: is one of the
0: and,
2: most.
0: And that also gets added to you know, saying, you know, low income people are paying more in taxes than Jeff Bezos because they're buying, you know, everything they basically 100% of their income gets turned into purchases outside of rent, and those purchases are taxed. You're right.
2: Yeah, they're not saving. They're not really saving any money.
0: Yeah. So Dennis, I got to run, but congratulations on your retirement savings. I wish you very well. Thank you. Thank you for the call. We're hitting the top of the hour here on the other side of the break. What about Bill Pulte? Who is this guy that Donald Trump wants to put in charge of all of our intelligence and the CIA and the NSA and everything else? We'll pick up that up on the other side of the break.
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5: This is Bird Note. A city lake may seem quiet and still at first, but with a little time, you might start to hear its music. Female wood ducks call out to each other, keeping an eye out for predators. Red-winged blackbirds sing from the cattails. The males perch high on the stems and show off their red shoulder patches, while the females search for food deep in the undergrowth. A belted kingfisher flies the length of the shoreline, rattling and diving at small fish. Several pairs of mallards paddle around the shallows, quacking companionably as they dunk their heads in the water looking for food. From a woody thicket along the bank, male song sparrows belt out their chorus all day long. But when a red-tailed hawk passes overhead, everyone falls silent. Stick around long enough, and the music will begin again. For Bird Note, I'm Ariana Rimmel. 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
6: 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I'm Tom Scully, filling in for Thomas Smith. Here's some events for the week of June 1st. Monday, June 1st, at Corkscrew Wine Bar, 1665 Southeast Bybee Boulevard, Annette Lohman, Jazz Voice, 7 to 9 p.m. At Joe Bar and Rotisserie at Papa Haydn, 715 Northwest 23rd Avenue. 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

0: So back after, right after 9/11, because it was determined that this was during the Bush administration, of course, it was determined that one of the reasons that 9/11 happened was because the FBI and the CIA weren't talking to each other. There were different agencies that knew, actually, that several of these terrorists were here in the United States. One agency even knew that they were learning to fly airplanes. And, you know, there was a lot of data that if you put it all together, you could have said, oh, now I see what they're planning on doing. But nobody did that. And so they consolidated all, you know, 34, as I recall. There's a bunch of different agencies that deal with intelligence services and things and, you know, spycraft and signals intelligence, you know, data and collection and monitoring phone calls and internet and all. They consolidated them all into one group and put it under the Director of National Intelligence, a brand new agency head that they created. The Director of National Intelligence up until recently was Tulsi Gabbard, but she's resigned, she says, because her husband has bone cancer. And I'm assuming that that's the case, and you know, wish her husband well. Tulsi, it's nice to see her gone, though. I mean, I've always thought of her as basically a Russian asset. But the law requires, the law that created this job, Director of National Intelligence, that law requires that the person who is in that position, which, by the way, requires Senate confirmation, the law requires that that person have substantial background in intelligence or military intelligence in order to be able to do their job. So Donald Trump looks around and says, okay, Tulsi's leaving. Who else is a loyal toady who's willing to basically break the law for me? And what comes to mind is the guy who went through the private mortgage records of Letitia James and Adam Schiff and found that both of them had two residences with it they were claiming as primary residence, and that therefore is mortgage fraud, and handed that information over to Pam Bondi so that she could indict them. And the guy who did that, the guy who ran the Federal Housing Agency, is a guy named Bill Pulte. Now, Bill Pulte has absolutely no intelligence experience. None. He's never been in an intelligence. He has no police experience. He has no law enforcement experience. He has no military experience. He's never been in the military. He's basically just a guy who will do whatever Donald Trump tells him to do. And I suspect he's going to have a bit of a challenge when this comes before the United States Senate. We'll see. But I'm not the only one talking like this. Yesterday, when this was announced, Eric Erickson, who is one of the more well-known conservative commentators across the United States, he's got a radio show, he publishes a lot of stuff. So he wrote, and I quote, "Bill Pulte is one of the worst members of the president's team and has convinced Trump to do more stupid stuff than anyone in the past year." And that's wow. Senator Mark Warner, who's the chair of the Senate, or the vice chair of the Senate Intelligence Committee. He'll be the chair if the Democrats take the Senate next year. He said, quote, "This appointment speaks volumes about what this president expects from the nation's top intelligence official. Rather than selecting a respected national security professional capable of delivering independent judgments, the president has chosen an official who has demonstrated not just willingness, but eagerness to use the authorities of government to pursue political retribution. Americans have already seen Mr. Pulte use the powers of his office at the Federal Housing Finance Agency to pursue the president's grievances and lend credibility to dubious prosecutions of President Trump's perceived political opponents." Now, the concern is that when Pulte was at the Federal Housing Agency, he basically just had access to our mortgage records. And he used those records to get a couple of people who Trump thinks are his enemies, you know, Letitia James, Adam Schiff, and I believe there's a few others, indicted. You know, so that they, and by the way, with the Trump administration, they're not actually seriously trying to put these people in jail, although that would be a benefit. The main thing is you just hit them with an indictment and they've got to go out and hire a really expensive lawyer. It can cost a couple hundred thousand dollars just to defend yourself. It's just a way of ruining people's lives, wiping out their savings, making their lives miserable. So Bill Pulte has a history of doing exactly that with the Federal Housing Agency, where he only had access to our mortgage records. Well, pretty soon he's going to be in charge of the FBI, the CIA, the DEA, the ATF. You just name it. Maybe not ATF, but you know, he's going to be in charge of a whole bunch of intelligence agencies. And he's going to have access to everything on us. He's going to know everything you've ever done, basically. You know, the spy agencies, they've got software that can crack any computer. It's just incredible what they can do. And we're going to have a known political hack rather than an intelligence official in charge of our intelligence. These are the ways that Trump and these insane decisions that he's making, these incredibly incompetent but totally loyal people that he's putting into really important positions in our government. These are the ways that he is basically deconstructing American democracy, taking apart our country, making us weaker, and making Vladimir Putin and President Xi Jinping very, very happy. It's wrong. Meanwhile, on yesterday, the Trump administration unveiled a new rule on Medicaid. Medicaid is the program that provides health care mostly to low-income people, but you know, also to seniors for nursing homes and things like that. And they want to get people off Medicaid. Right? They cut about $900 billion out of the Medicaid budget. That cut takes effect at the end of this year. So starting next year, millions, tens of millions of Americans are going to lose their health insurance. Millions of children. Millions of older people. But the Trump administration wants to make it even harder than that. So they've imposed, the One Big Beautiful Bill imposed a work requirement on Medicaid that goes into effect in January. And the states right now, all 50 states, are spending millions of dollars hiring new staff and upgrading their technology to be prepared for this, because under these rules, it requires adults without disabilities between the ages of 19 and 64 to demonstrate at least 80 hours of work, community service, or other qualifying activities per month to keep their Medicaid coverage. And the problem isn't just that you have to prove that you have done this. It's that you have to prove you have done this on a regular basis. It's a paperwork nightmare. It's a red tape mess. And that's the whole goal of it. That's the point of it. That people, particularly people who aren't particularly computer sophisticated or aren't good at doing the paperwork, you know, they didn't always want to be CPAs when they grew up. People would just say, screw it, I can't do this. Or I don't know how to do this. Or their coverage will lapse and they'll have to go through the reapplication process and that can take a year. And, you know, it's just going to be a mess. The rule also states that people with HIV, AIDS, end-stage kidney disease, and cancer are not exempt from the work requirements. Isn't that sweet? So, and why are they doing this? Well, they wanted to give billionaires in America a trillion-dollar tax break. Where do you get $1 trillion? Well, you take $900 billion, which is just $100 billion short of a trillion, out of Medicaid. And sure enough, you've just funded your tax breaks. The nonpartisan Congressional Budget Office projects that over the next decade, this work requirement will push nearly 3 million people off Medicaid. My Senator Ron Wyden from Oregon, top Democrat on the Senate Finance Committee, said in a statement that this rule, quote, is the dark heart of the Republican plan to kill millions of working Americans and their children off their health insurance by placing a mountain of paperwork in front of them. These barriers are designed, Ron Wyden wrote, to prevent Americans from getting affordable health care while providing a profit bonanza for the corporate consultants who get paid millions to build bureaucratic booby traps. And, you know, tell us what you really think, Ron. Then he goes on, he says, the Republican plan for health care is to kick people when they're down, making sick people sicker and hard times even harder. When these requirements go into effect at the beginning of next year, it's going to be a complete train wreck, he writes, for America. And it's not just the Americans caught in the bureaucratic maze Republicans have created. Every community will be left with worse health care. And that is just absolutely so true. This is, I mean, you know, the basic Republican philosophy going back to the 1970s has been that health care should not be the business of the government. Now, the Democrats say health care should be part of our commons. And the compromise has been Obamacare. Let's let corporations make hundreds of billions of dollars in profit, and let's try to get everybody covered with health insurance. I think we're going to have to pick one or the other, right? Because the Republicans keep trying to cut the programs, Democrats keep trying to build them.
1: This is the Tom Hartman Program.
0: I'll be right back with our cute alert and your calls right after this.

0: And welcome back, Mildred in Albuquerque, New Mexico. Hey, Mildred, what's on your mind today?
1: Oh, Tom, I'm so glad you put those men talking about the wealthy people straight, because to say that the middle class is so easy to attain today, it's not true, but that's not what I'm calling about. I'm talking about elections.
0: Sure. I think, now, by the way, to your point, I think everybody intuitively understands that from their lived experience.
1: So anyway, it's about elections. Mm-hmm. And back in 2017, Harry Reid said that Russia won that election. And so then there was some computer scientist and a professor who went before the U.S. Select Committee on Intelligence, and he told about the vulnerabilities of the U.S. election infrastructure, like our voting machines and stuff. Mm-hmm. And he demonstrated the vulnerabilities.
0: Yeah.
1: And he did it right in front of them. And they didn't do anything about it. Hillary Clinton didn't contest it.
0: Yeah.
1: You know, about how she lost. And then you get the three states where they got the 77,000 votes that would give Trump the electorate. Mm-hmm. And now we're going to jump to 2020 with Clayton Mitchell. What she did right after the election was, with all of her 55 think tanks, you know, right wing, Alec, Bradley Foundation, the Kochs, et cetera, they made a massive effort to put forth election denial that Biden didn't win. And so she spread that. And then we come to 2024. Mm-hmm. And he supposedly wins. Supposedly. So then there was, last week, there was this person named Ashley St. Clair, who was on TikTok.
0: Who, if I may interject, Mildred, Ashley St. Clair bore one of Elon Musk's children and was inside this movement and knows Musk and knows Trump, and now she's become a whistleblower. It's back to you, Mildred, just for people who are listening.
1: So then he talks about something about the Starlink satellite. She's saying this about the satellite. She doesn't totally understand it. Most people don't, about all this electronics with satellites. And Starlink satellite systems, he mentions it, and that it could affect the 2024 outcome.
0: Mm-hmm.
1: Okay? So now Trump wins all of the seven swing states. Mm-hmm. I took probability mathematics in college, and the guy who taught the class was a genius in math. I'm not. But I have enough sense to know a little bit about probability. And it doesn't add up.
0: Yep.
1: He can win all of the swing states. And then so what was said is that on October 30th, just days before the election, a Musk activated 265, what they call a new, I can never get this straight, new low Earth orbit LEO V2 mini satellites equipped with direct.
0: No, I've read the reports, Mildred, and we're out of time. I have real concerns too. I mean, Greg Palast is quite emphatic. You know, our voting infrastructure is fine. It's voter suppression, but I'd like to see more evidence. But I'm concerned too. Mildred, thank you for the call.

0: 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From Los Angeles to Columbia, South Carolina, from Birmingham, Alabama to Baltimore, universal basic income programs are chalking up proof after proof of their viability. Basically, just giving people, low-income people, poor people, somewhere between $500 and $1,500 a month, no strings attached, is lifting people out of poverty, getting them back on track, getting them into solid middle-class jobs, helping their children tremendously. This works. Now, we don't have to do UBI in the United States. We're the only developed country in the world that doesn't have a national health care program. Health expenses are whacking a lot of low-income people. We're the only country, developed country in the world that doesn't have free college education. Education expenses are whacking people. There's a lot we could do. We can subsidize housing. We can subsidize food. We do that with food stamps. We could expand it. There's a lot we could do to benefit from this. There's a whole report about that over at HartmanReport.com. Check it out. Welcome back. 22 minutes past the hour. So this is our cute alert for the day, and then I'll get back to your phone calls here. But this is just a little bit of progressive excellence. I mean, Zoran Mamdani is showing Democrats how to do it. Right? He's opening little bodegas that are run by the city to provide low-cost food in the food deserts around New York City. He's bringing 200,000 new and 200,000 refurbished residences online for low-income people to diminish homelessness. I mean, he's doing great stuff. But yesterday, he signed a very special executive order. He officially repealed children's bedtime. He's pandering to a key voting bloc, five-year-old Knicks fans. Because the New York Knicks have not been to the NBA Finals in 27 years. And they're going this year. So he's now, this is a far cry from Donald Trump, whose executive orders involving children have been focused on trashing trans people. But and it highlights the difference between progressives like Mamdani and the pretend populism of Trump and his administration. So, nice news. You know, a smile for the day. Well, so what's on your mind? Julie in Encinitas, California. Hey, Julie, what's up?
1: Hey, how you doing? I just want to make a... That guy was irritating me because the wealthiest 1% control about 30% of the country's wealth, and the bottom 50% only control about 2.5%. I don't know where this guy's getting his stats. But I would like to make a comment about, you know, I keep hearing this BS that the U.S. is founded on, you know, Christianity. And, you know, back in 1797, the Treaty of Tripoli was signed. I'm sure you've seen it.
0: As the United States of America is in no way founded on Christian principles, and we have no enmity toward the Muslim, if I'm remembering the phrase exactly.
1: That's right. The government of the United States is not in any sense founded on the Christian religion. And this was signed by President Adams. It was negotiated by George Washington, passed the Senate unanimously.
0: Yep.
1: So where these people get off on talking about how Christianity was the foundation, it is an amazing rewrite. I did want to make one more comment. I don't believe that billionaires just want money. I think there's a psychological, psychopathic aspect to this. Mm-hmm. I think it's essential for billionaires that they see other people suffer, because I think that they don't have empathy, and they're trying to fill that void with excitement, power, corruption, and visibly seeing people suffer. I think that's really important to them. Mm-hmm. And I think people need to keep an eye on that, because it's not just about having money.
0: I think you're onto something, Julie. My sense of it is that there's a small slice of the billionaire class, probably a larger slice than in the general population, who actually are sociopaths or psychopaths. And it allows them to crush other people and even communities in their drive to make money, money, money. But I think there's also an acquisitiveness that is built into all of us. You know, we Louise and I had solar panels put on our house a couple of years ago. And one of the things I really enjoy doing every day is looking at the app and seeing how much electricity I'm generating. It's like, you know, it's like I'm making money or something, you know, and I'm just delighted by, hey, the battery's at 90% right now, you know. And I could imagine, you know, for somebody who was accumulating money rather than solar power, you know, oh, look at my billion just became 1.3 billion. That's just, you know, it's a natural human thing. And that's why we need to regulate it. You know, just like, you know, it's natural for humans to get addicted to opium, and that's why we regulate it. You know, it's so that's my theory, for what it's worth. What do you think?
1: Can I say one more thing? If that guy thinks that the billionaires are giving so much charity, then why are people feeling so desperate? If that were true, why are people feeling so desperate? If Americans were paid a fair and livable wage, we could all together help the few people who are disabled.
0: Yeah. Well, and that was my point. That was my point. That's why I said that's our job. Our job is to figure out who needs within our society and then provide it. It's not the job of Jeff Bezos. So, you know, his job is to make money. Julie, thank you. Thank you for the call. That was great. 27 minutes past the hour. I'm picking up your calls here. We'll continue on the other side of the break. Stay with us.
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0: It's the place where despair is not an option. Stay with us.

a secret White House office copies vote.gov. Millions face losing Medicaid over red tape. Who funds Congress's Israel trips? Plus mosquitoes and a mayor who repealed bedtime. Good morning. This is the Commonwealth Report, news for the public, not the powerful. You can follow us at commonwealthreport.news. Why is Trump building a secret copy of vote.gov? Independent researchers say a quiet White House office called the National Design Studio has been rebuilding the government's most sensitive websites and moving them under Trump's direct control. The studio is run by Airbnb co-founder Joe Gebbia, and staffed with veterans of Elon Musk's Doge. Researchers found working copies of vote.gov and passports.gov traced back to the executive office of the president, running through a single private server with no privacy notices on file. Across 12 programs, the legally required disclosures simply don't exist. The order behind it sets a delivery date of July 4th. Now, the broader claims about a stolen election remain unproven allegations, but the documented part is bad enough. Trump once told supporters, "You're not going to have to vote." Someone in Congress should be asking why. Millions will lose their health care over paperwork. On Monday, the Trump administration finalized the rule forcing most adults on Medicaid to prove they work, study, or volunteer 80 hours a month or lose their coverage. It starts January 1st. The Congressional Budget Office says 5.3 million more people will be uninsured within a decade, and almost none of them because they stopped working. They'll lose it because they couldn't fight through the paperwork. We've seen this movie before. Arkansas tried it, and 18,000 people lost coverage in months. Mehmet Oz, who runs the program now, says, "We're forgiving, but we're not foolish." Foolish would be pretending that this is about jobs. It's about a wall of red tape built to push sick and poor people out. That's the whole design. Who's paying for Congress to fly to Israel? New filings show that since the October 7th attack, dozens of members of Congress have taken lavish, all-expenses-paid trips to Israel. Most were paid for by the American Israel Education Foundation, the charity arm of the lobbying giant AIPAC. Here's the trick. A lobbying group can't legally hand lawmakers free travel. So AIPAC runs the trips through its charity and slips right through a loophole that it lobbied to create. About 3 out of 4 congressional trips to Israel come through this one outfit. They get the briefings, the borders, the meetings with top officials, and they come home voting the way their hosts want. When the people writing the checks also write your itinerary, that's not education. That's influence with a passport stamp. Can the government make you take down an 8647 flag? A federal judge said no. Park Service officers tried to force anti-Trump demonstrators in Washington to remove a flag reading 8647. It's the same phrase the Justice Department used to indict FBI Director James Comey, former director. Judge Randolph Moss ruled the flag was protected political speech, not a threat, and he blocked the government from yanking the protesters' permit. He wrote that officials were trying to, quote, squelch core political speech, end quote, with no evidence behind it. That's the point. They want to silence people demanding a president's impeachment, and a court reminded them that the First Amendment still works. Geeky science alert. What could possibly go wrong when Google messes with Mother Nature? Sounds like a joke, but it's real. Google is asking federal regulators for permission to release up to 32 million mosquitoes across Florida and California. 16 million in Florida first, 16 million in California next year. They're males carrying a bacteria that keeps their offspring from hatching, built to wipe out the kind of mosquito spreading dengue and Zika. Google says it wants to, quote, stop bad bugs with good bugs. Maybe it works, but history is full of bright ideas that fixed one problem and made things worse. Cute alert, Mom Dommy just repealed bedtime for five-year-olds? He sure did. With the Knicks in the NBA Finals for the first time in 27 years, New York Mayor Zoran Mamdani gathered a crowd of kids and signed a one-of-a-kind executive order. Bedtime is repealed. All of you can watch the finals, he told them. Somewhere a parent is groaning. Somewhere a five-year-old is cheering. Democracy in action. And that's the way it is today, Tuesday, June 2nd, 2026. I'm Tom Hartman. You can now hear The Hartman Report, our free daily one-hour podcast. The Hartman Report covers the highlights of our program every day, and you can listen anywhere, anytime. It's news, opinion, and debate. 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
So former BBC reporter Greg Palast actually did the math. He got data from government sources, entirely government sources, federal and state, and found that voter suppression, people being ripped off the voting rolls or having their votes challenged in a way that prevents them from being counted, even though 100% of them were legal voters, prevented at least 3.5 million and arguably 4.2 million people from voting in the 2024 election. And looking at the math and looking at the states and looking at who got whose vote got suppressed, which was wildly, mostly black people, Palast concluded just explicitly that if not for the mass purge of voters of color, if not for the mass disqualification of provisional ballots, Harris would have won. The piece is Trump Lost, Vote Suppression Won, over at HartmanReport.com. Check it out. Change starts with you. You can be calling your Democratic or Republican representatives to let them know what you think by calling 202-224-3121. It's the Capitol switchboard. It'll get you right through to them. So what do we call the really, really mind-bogglingly rich? You know, at the founding of the Republic, they were referred to as speculators or moneyed interest or aristocrats. In the years leading up to the Civil War, we called them the cotton lords and the plantation aristocracy. In the late 19th century, they were the robber barons. In the 1930s, FDR called them the economic royalists. But since the Reagan Revolution, we've just called them billionaires. And now, you know, some of them want to call themselves tech bros. Like, that's kind of a good thing, you know, like tech is positive and bros, you know, like Mark Zuckerberg saying we need more masculine energy in American business culture. So we need a new phrase. I would like to suggest the morbidly rich. Morbidly suggests unhealthy. And the vast riches that some of these people have is unhealthy to our democracy, particularly since five Republicans on the Supreme Court said that morbidly rich people can buy politicians. And it's unhealthy for them, too. So morbidly rich. There's an op-ed over at HartmanReport.com all about it. Check it out. Welcome back. 35 minutes past the hour. Picking up your calls here. John in Merrimack, Wisconsin. Hey, John, what's up?

0: and no major economist believes that it ever will. Here's the thing about Trump voters that really boggles my mind. I read some after one of the elections, I think the last one, that something like 14% of those who voted for Trump and the MAGAs actually believe that they're going to become part of the 1%, so it's to their advantage. Their math is really kind of weird on that.
1: They're not poor people or struggling. They are temporarily distressed multimillionaires.
0: And of course, there's always, you know, some people like that are just in the 1%, and there is never enough. A couple of facts, and I don't think you mentioned this when you were talking about the taxes. Currently, there's something like $8.5 trillion in unrealized gains. And those are entirely legal to, of course, not tax, but they're exempted by things called adjustments. And frankly, those adjustments really have to be adjusted. So that we actually tax on the real income, not what, you know, the $80,000 that Bezos says he's making. And here's the last thing. The other thing that I think a lot of people won't realize, according to U.S. Treasury estimates, the top 1% of wealthy people underpay their taxes by $163 billion annually. And of course, we know underpay, that's a euphemism for, they didn't pay what they owed and they got away with it.
1: And Trump just radically cut the enforcement at the IRS.
0: I wonder why that was done.
1: We're looking at an oligarchy, and we're looking at oligarchs who are taking over, and they are buying politicians. And the reason why so many of these rich people give so much money to Republicans is because Republicans turn around and write those kind of loopholes into the tax code. It's just real simple. John, spot on. Thank you so much for the call. Thanks for listening to WGKB. Sandra in Seattle, listening to KBCS. Hey, Sandra, what's up?
2: Hey, hi, Tom. Thank you for taking my call.
1: Sure.
2: I have one more fact regarding the fairness about who pays income taxes. Because taxes are based on income, right? Not on head count. And your call earlier...
1: depends on the tax, but income taxes are based on income.
2: Talking about percentage of people or taxpayers. If you look at the percentage of income for that percentage he was referring to, you'll find it's way more than 40%, and it flips the whole thing. If everybody understood that, the Republicans would never bring it up again.
1: Yeah, no, I get it. It's, well, like I said, it's Lincoln's old saying, you know, figures don't lie, but liars can figure.
2: It's often misrepresented.
1: Yeah.
2: And they're allowed to present that because it doesn't sound fair, but it just doesn't reflect the actual situation.
1: Yeah.
2: Anyway, thanks a lot for taking my call.
1: Well said, Sandra. Thank you very much. Dave in Venice, California. Hey, Dave, thanks for listening to KPFK. What's up?
3: Hi, Tom. I've called before. I just wanted to say that I worked back of house, and a lot of people don't know what back of house means. That's in a restaurant.
1: Mm-hmm.
3: I was actually a dishwasher and a stock person, so... I just wanted to say I paid more taxes when Trump paid that $700 in taxes. I paid more taxes than him in that year.
1: Yep.
3: And I only earned, I was only earning like barely minimum wage. I was just above the minimum wage.
1: Yeah.
3: So I just wanted to say that was all wrong. And
1: yeah, Trump's tax returns. And the guy who released them, by the way, that Trump is suing the government for $10 billion over, the guy who released them is in prison now for doing this. But when we got a hold of Trump's tax returns, we saw that he paid $750 a year, apparently for decades, you know, because real estate gives you all kinds of depreciations and deductions, but also because he was just lying about stuff. He was overvaluing things for insurance and undervaluing them for taxes, or maybe it's the other way around. And, you know, the guy was committing fraud. I mean, he's been convicted. His company has been convicted of fraud. So, yeah, I'm with you, Dave. Yeah. Thank you very much for sharing that story. It's great to hear from you. Thank you. Roger in Seattle. Hey, Roger, what's up?
4: On Friday, I want to elaborate on how you're promoting gambling, but I wanted to spend whatever time you give me, a minute and a half or whatever.
1: One call a week, Roger, so.
4: Okay, yeah.
1: Go for it.
4: KBCS caller, of course, and thanks for coming to help fundraise for them.
1: Oh, yeah.
4: Your earlier caller was asking about history and the separation of church and state.
1: Mm-hmm.
4: It's not just Hitler and Trump are trying to do the Lord Christianity to justify killing. And it's not just what a lot of people were talking about, Bishop Anselm in Britain or St. Augustine. The doctrine of discovery was just a Pope thing, and Anselm did the thing to help the Crusades. The Chinese, during the era of Confucianism and the combination of Taoism and the Buddhism of the time to create Zen, are Asian examples of the Chinese trying to separate off ideas of religion into a governmental thing. So I don't know if you want to get an expert on Asian religions, but then all the people that are criticizing the popes or the Episcopalians or the Anglicans in Europe can then say, oh, well, the Asians did it too.
1: Mm, yeah. I don't think there's ever been a religion created that wasn't, at least in modern times, the last couple thousand years, that wasn't exploited by unscrupulous people to attain wealth or power. I mean, you look at these hustlers like Franklin Graham. You look at the politicians who get in bed with them. It's really sad. It really is. Roger, thank you. Well said. Nicholas in San Cristobal, Mexico. Hey, Nicholas, what's on your mind today?
5: Hey, Tom. Two things. One, funny. I hope you'll get a kick out of it. And the other, more serious, about Argentina and Peter Thiel, mm-hmm. about which you were speaking last week. You made a perfectly innocent mistake when you were talking about Thiel in Argentina last week. And I'm pretty sure you were trying to come up with the name of a movie that reminded you of this whole situation. And the movie you came up with was The Boys in the Band. Mm-hmm. You'll maybe remember.
1: Yeah, I do.
5: Well, The Boys in the Band is the movie by Matt Crowley about the play, man, movie. By Matt Crowley, about the gay birthday party in New York City that turned so brutal. And was brilliant play and movie.
1: Oh, okay. I'm sorry.
5: The movie you'd been trying to come up with was The Boys in Brazil.
1: Ah, right? You're right. You're right. Which was about the escaped Nazis. Yeah, okay. Thank you for fixing that, Nicholas.
5: Right. So by the time you had me done, my brain was in a deep-fried pretzel state, turned inside out, double pretzel. Honestly, by the time I got out of that, which took me about, 30 seconds or a minute, I was like, what the hell is going on? I've had a stroke. Yeah. I thought, I must have had a stroke here. None of this is making any sense. Yeah. What does a gay birthday party in New York have to do with Peter Thiel?
1: Yeah.
5: Except that he's gay. Anyway, here's the good news.
1: Yeah.
5: I was listening to, apparently, some woman who's a highly regarded journalist in Argentina, mm-hmm. and she was talking in, perfect English. Of course, they're all multilingual.
1: Yeah.
5: And she was talking about this whole situation with Javier Milei, the current arch-right, Trump-like, almost dictator of Argentina, and how did this happen? And she said, don't get overly excited about all this. She said, we know how it happened. It was because his campaign was the first campaign in the world that had been turned over entirely to artificial intelligence to run. And I remember talking to you about this shortly after that election. So she said, we've got it all figured out. Not to worry, not to worry. Argentina will be returning to the fact that it is the most liberal by far of any country in all of South America and amongst the most liberal anywhere in the world. And so here's my thinking. I don't think there's anything to worry about Peter Thiel having run to Argentina to escape some Armageddon-like situation, that he might be privy to in order to escape nuclear fallout or whatever in the Southern Hemisphere. I think he is simply playing ahead of the game. I think he knows the mistake that was made in Argentina, and as right-wing as he is, but he's not really right-wing, he's just tech-wing and big-money-wing. He's bizarre. And I'm taking his gay card away, by the way. I'm not having it.
1: Well, you're entitled.
5: You know, this is ridiculous. He cannot think the way he thinks and claim to be gay.
1: Yeah.
5: Something's wrong here.
1: I get it. And he's running around talking about the Antichrist. I think he has apparently a conspiratorial mindset, and the world is full of strange people. The problem is when they're sitting on billions of dollars and they use that money to manipulate politicians and political systems.
5: Yeah.
1: The fact that he fled America
5: is a crazy person who figured out a way to make a whole lot of money.
1: Yeah, well, exactly. Yeah.
5: Not the only one. There are a lot of crazy ones out there.
1: Yeah, there was he's part of the PayPal mafia. Thank you, Nicholas. Always nice hearing from you.
5: Elon Musk.
1: Yeah. Stay healthy, my friend. It's 46 minutes past the hour. We'll be right back.
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1: It's the place where smart people get their news. I'll be right back with your calls.

0: And welcome back, Frank, in Seattle. Hey, Frank, what's on your mind today?
1: Oh, hey, Tom, how you doing?
0: Good.
1: Hey, I often feel like I'm living in the age of Caligula, you know, who had...
0: there are some real parallels.
1: ...the Roman Senate.
0: Yeah, there are some real parallels.
1: Yeah. Instead, Trump appoints a lot of horses' asses to... But back on the taxation point, I just wanted to make a quick point. I'm due to withdraw my RMDs this year, as is my wife. At a certain age, you have to do that out of your retirement plan. Mm-hmm. There's nothing comparable that the rich have to do. As you pointed out earlier, they can shelter their assets and then basically take loans against them and minimize their return thanks to the way they've warped the tax code. So a lot of it is just fundamentally a warping of the tax code that's resulted from these morbidly rich people being able to have the resources to do that.
0: And five corrupt Republicans on the Supreme Court legalizing it.
1: Exactly.
0: The purchase of politicians by very, very rich people.
1: Yeah, that's the foundation of it. If we've got to get rid of Citizens United at one point, someplace or other, or it's not going to go away.
0: Yeah. No, I agree. This money is the cancer at the core of our political system right now. And if it wasn't for Lewis Powell writing the Bilotti decision, which was a 5-4 decision, there were five Republican appointees on the court in 1978, four Democratic appointees. It was a 5-4 all Republican decision, and Citizens United. And again, it was a 5-4 decision. There were five Republicans and four Democrats, 100% Republican decisions.
1: Yeah, I mean,
0: go ahead.
1: Yeah, think of the core of the concept that money is speech. No, it isn't. Money is power, and they've never,
0: That's a good way of putting it.
1: They've just never come to grips with that.
0: Yeah.
1: Money is power. It is not speech, if it is speech, it's speaking a lot of power.
0: Yeah, so, and I've never heard the bills in my pocket talk to me. So, Frank, I got to move along, but thank you for the call.
1: Right.
0: Well said. I appreciate the call. Morris in Inglewood, California. Hey, Morris, what's up?
2: Tom, listen here. I think we're moving too quick. We got to bring back the slush fund. Now, Tom, my understanding is folks who have been victimized by the weaponization of the federal government might be entitled to some money. Am I right or wrong?
0: You are right. And you would think that at the top of that list would be people like, our former FBI director or, James Comey or Letitia James or whatever. But no, I think it's going to go to the J6 guys.
2: Don't be stealing my thunder, Tom. We got 300,000 black women that lost their jobs in Washington, D.C. Remember that?
0: Yep.
2: 300,000. Don't forget what Doge has done. And when I was listening to you, you had a commercial about your boy. You were talking about voter suppression. I forgot all about
3: that.
2: You're
3: listening
2: to X-Ray FM. Then we could also get a class
3: action lawsuit. KXRY, Portland at 91.1 and 107.1 FM. And in the Halen, Wheeler, Manzanita.
2: How much money would he get? So we need to bring back that slut. Now, everybody's thinking about, it's supposed to be January 6th, folks. They're not going to get no money. They've been convicted by the courts. Now, if you got a clean record, come on and submit your application. And what do you think, Tom? Am I tripping, or would you want to bring back the slush fund?
0: I don't want to bring it back just because I know who Trump is and how he intends to use it. But it raises a larger issue, Morris, which is the government does harm people regularly. Look at, ICE beating people up here in Portland. Those people should be able to sue, and they should be able to get compensation. And right now, generally speaking, you can't. It's really hard to hold the federal government accountable. So, I think you're onto something. I'm just not sure this is the exact vehicle for it. But I like the principle. I agree. Thank you, Morris. We'll be right back. It's 51 minutes past the hour. Back with you in 60 seconds.

0: Hey, thanks so much for sharing our program and for reaching out to our stations and sponsors and letting them know that you're listening. It really means a lot to us. You know, we've all gotten so used to living in a country where people are trying to crowdfund, like, cancer research for children. St. Jude's is a wonderful charity, but we're the only developed country in the world that needs, you know, where you have to go to people and beg for money in order to treat children with cancer. Or Shriners, I mean, another great charity, but shouldn't we all be funding children who are born with birth defects and problems like that? We're probably the only country in the world where you can sell your life insurance policy because Social Security doesn't cover your retirement. I mean, it's probably not happening anywhere else in the world. Or reverse mortgage your home because you can't afford it. I mean, this is crazy that we are living in a country where no kid hungry, a charity. You can read all about it. There's a whole op-ed I wrote about this over at HartmanReport.com. It's titled America's Sickest Reality Show, Crowdfunding Cancer Care While Billionaires Hoard Billions. Check it out. Welcome back. 52 minutes past the hour. Picking up your calls here. Rich in Central Woolley, Washington. Hey, Rich, what's on your mind today?
1: Hey, Tom. Yeah, this is for all the folks who are crying for those poor, poor billionaires. You know, we shouldn't tax them more. They contribute enough to society. Simple calculation. So it costs about $10,000 a year to educate a kid in a public school. Over 12 years, that's $120,000 to educate one person. Every person working for Bill Gates, not to pick on Bill Gates, but any rich person, every person working for Bill Gates, from the janitor to the top dog, well, at least 90% of them who didn't go to a private school, they went through public education. So let's multiply that number of Bill Gates' employees over the years, which is probably over a million, times 120,000 per education.
0: Yeah.
1: And, you know, that's just one aspect. That's one little chunk of our society that they rely on because they've built their millions on the backs of all those employees.
0: Yep.
1: And those employees wouldn't be there without the education that we all paid for.
0: Yeah, you're absolutely right, Rich. It's called the commons. And, you know, billionaires are, there's some really good research on this, actually, about the carbon footprint of billionaires and about the exploitation or use of the commons by billionaires. You know, an awful lot of it has to do with using little airports for their private jets. But they use a lot. Well said. Rich, thank you very much. Derek in Denver. Hey, Derek, what's on your mind today?
2: Hey, what's going on, Tom? Can you hear me okay?
0: Yeah, it's okay.
2: Fantastic. Yeah, I kind of want to piggyback off what the last guy just said. You know, the billionaires and the millionaires, those really wealthy people, two points about them is first off is, sure, they pay most of the taxes, but a lot of that stuff is a tax write-off. And a lot of that stuff is focused towards resources that they're going to use. So they may, like, put money into a parks and recreation department, but in that parks and recreation zone is also, like, their country club or their golf course. Or they may fund, like, revitalization projects in the city, but what's in that area that they're, you know, it's the art gallery. It's you know, the stuff that they have access to that most people can't afford to go to. And then they also pay the most taxes because they use the most resources. And that's kind of what the last guy was just saying.
0: Yeah.
2: You know, I've used about 6 square blocks on a daily basis, but, you know, these big guys, they use the entire highway system every day with thousands of trucks. So it only makes sense for them to pay extra taxes.
0: Yeah. Yeah. Good point. And for years and years and years, they've been telling us that if you just let us buy another yacht, it'll make more jobs and the people who build yachts and stuff like that. But, you know, there's how your trickle down is supposed to work. But it doesn't seem to have worked out that way. Derek, well said.
2: We can all get jobs building yachts.
0: There you go. Thanks, Derek. Good talking to you. Dan in Indianapolis. Hey, Dan, you got the last minute here. What's up? Dan in Indianapolis, listening to SiriusXM.
3: Oh, sorry, I was on mute. Thanks for taking my call, Tom.
0: Sure.
3: Yeah, there's, you know, obviously the topic, I hate to keep piling on your caller that talked about wanting to punish success. And there's a lot of different ways we can parse that. But the one thing that I always try to think about is I think billionaires have become so prevalent in our society that we've lost the concept of what it means to be a billionaire. You know, so I just ask people to do the math. You know, I think most people, most of your listeners would say, if I could make $11,000 a day, that's a lot of money.
4: Mm-hmm.
3: You could make $11,000 a day from July 4th of 1776, 7 days a week until today, and you'd have $1 billion.
4: Wow.
3: You know, so saying that Elon Musk gives some money to charity, you know, every time I go through the checkout and I push the round up, that's literally about the same as Elon Musk giving millions to charity.
4: Yeah. And what's weird about the round up in the supermarket is that is a multi-billion-dollar, very, very profitable supermarket corporation that is asking you
3: exactly.
4: to make donations. And then they go out and claim publicly, oh, look at all the money we gave to charity. And it came from you and me. Dan, thanks for the call. That was a great one. We'll be back on the other side of the break. Who's paying for Congress to fly to Israel? And a geeky science alert. Stick around.
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8: I'm Rick Smith, and this is Labor History in Two. On this day in labor history, the year was 1916. That was the day that John Greena, an Italian immigrant miner, walked out of the St. James Mine in Aurora, Minnesota. The mine was part of the Mesabi Iron Range, the richest deposit of iron ore in the United States. The Mesabi Range takes its name from an Ojibwe word meaning Great Mountain. John Greena was frustrated with the long hours and low pay in the mines. Soon, 8,000 miners joined him on strike. The strike was led by the industrial workers of the world. The workers demanded an end to the contract labor system. Under this system, they were paid for the amount of iron ore they mined instead of a daily wage. This meant that those assigned to easier-to-work mines earned more. To get a good assignment, you often had to bribe the manager with gifts. The workers went on strike to end this system and to fight for the 8-hour day. But the mine owners were determined not to give in. They brought in hundreds of armed guards to oppose the strikers. One miner was killed in a fight at the Oliver Mining Company. At the funeral, mourners marched under a banner that read, "Murdered by Oliver Gunman." Organizers for the IWW union were jailed. Without the leadership, by September, the strike had ended. Although the strike failed to reach a formal settlement, most of the mines did institute pay raises and the 8-hour day. From

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0: Welcome to the third hour of our program. This is a wild story. Dozens of members of Congress and many Capitol Hill staffers associated with them have enjoyed lavish, first-class, ultra-luxurious, gifted travel to Israel, funded by an affiliate of AIPAC. And The Guardian has exposed this. It's in The Guardian today. The headline is, AIPAC affiliate has funded lavish trips to Israel for members of Congress since October, since 7 October, filings reveal. And they do it through the American Israel Education Foundation, which, well, I'll just read the what it says here. Congressional ethics filings and other public records show the trips led by the American Israel Education Foundation, IAEF, revolved around one-sided briefings on Middle East politics and Israeli domestic and foreign policy. Lawmakers and their staffers from both parties met Israeli officials and military contractors and civil society figures, including Benjamin Netanyahu, and advocates for the annexation of the West Bank and the displacement of Palestinians from Jerusalem. And they note that the 8 and 10 Democrats and Democratic-leaning independents now have an unfavorable view of Israel, and 6 and 10 Americans more generally. And they were hosted at luxurious hotels, dined at top-tier restaurants, received briefings in at least one West Bank settlement, you know, which is stolen land. AIEF is the charitable affiliate of AIPAC and enjoys nonprofit status, so you and I are helping to subsidize it, that allows AIPAC to skirt federal regulations or prohibitions on lobbying organizations funding overseas travel for U.S. officials. It was incorporated in 1988. It's the vehicle through which AIPAC funds these week-long trips to Israel. In 2019 alone, The Intercept reported the foundation sponsored 129 trips totaling $2.32 million. And it goes on from there. It's they're talking about trips where they stayed at, you know, 4.5, 5-star hotels. It the whole story is kind of grim. But, you know, the bottom line, and I think we should be asking this question, is why is a foreign government basically lobbying our politicians? I mean, this, you know, the funding trips to Israel, you know, I get that, you know, countries want to have good publicity. They back in the day, we got an offer from the King of Morocco to come to Morocco and fly us there first class on Royal Air Maroc. And I thought, boy, I'd love to do that. But, you know, it's just, I'm not going to be Morocco's pitch man, you know? And I think it's unseemly for members of Congress to be taking money like this for these kind of trips. I mean, if you want to go over and see what's going on, go over and see what's going on. I believe Mark Pocan did that, and he tried to get into the West Bank or into Gaza, and they wouldn't let him. So, you know, there's ways to, you know, if you want to visit Israel, ways that you can even get the federal government to pay for it if you're a congressman or a woman. You know, there are budgets for those kind of things. But so there's that, and then there's also, you know, AIPAC's interference in our elections. You know, their open support for so-called moderate, you know, corporate-friendly, I'll take your money Democrats, and their efforts to trash progressive Democrats who are skeptical about Netanyahu and about the current state of Israeli politics. You know, I've said many times, I've been to Israel more times than I can remember. I've worked in that country, or very, very briefly. I helped found what is now, I believe, the largest child care institution in the country. I have friends there. One of my very closest friends in the world lives there. So most of the people I know are just horrified by what Netanyahu has been doing. I mean, their country has been taken over by right-wing crazies and cranks the same way that our country has been. And it's not a good thing, frankly, in my opinion, for either of our countries. And here in Portland, you know, we had Sheila Jayapal, who is the sister of Pramila Jayapal, who's regularly on our program, and, you know, the congresswoman from the Seattle area. And she lives here. She was on the Metro board. She's a local politician, Sheila, and she was running for Congress. And she was saying, we need to cut funding to Israel as long as they keep bombing Gaza. And so what happens? AIPAC comes in and just destroys her. I mean, we were getting 2 and 3, 4 color brochures every, you know, every week in our mailbox, just trashing her in incredibly deceptive ways. And it was all from, you know, some PAC, you know, like the American Integrity Pact or something like that. And we had no idea who was funding this. And it was all, and this PAC was created. So, you know, from the creation of a PAC, you've got a certain number of days, I think it's 90 days, something like that, to publicly reveal who you are through the government. And the PAC was created in a way that it wasn't until either just before or just after the election that we discovered that it was all APAC. And they succeeded. They took down Sheila, and you know, instead we got State Representative or U.S. Congresswoman Dexter, who's a fine, you know, she's a good progressive, and she represents us now, and I'm happy that she does, and I don't think that she was particularly pro APAC, but it's like, why is a foreign government messing in our elections? Why do we allow that? Why do we allow Russians to mess in our elections? If you go back to Citizens United, it was the decision came down in October of 2010, and I remember reading John Paul Stevens's dissent live on the air on this program on that day. I forget which day of October it was when that decision came down, and John Paul Stevens in his dissent pointed out that. Under this decision, under the Citizens United decision from these five Republican, bought-off Republican shills on the Supreme Court, that Tokyo Rose, you know, during World War II, the propaganda woman from Japan, Tokyo Rose would have been able to sponsor politicians in the United States, would have been able to donate to politicians in the United States. And you know, in other words, foreign governments can get involved in our politics. And that's exactly what's happened. And you've got foreign money. I mean, certainly we've got a big problem with indigenous money, you know, local billionaires, but foreign money coming into our politics. This is just not a healthy thing for any democracy. We need to overturn Citizens United. Meanwhile, Google, this is the what could possibly go wrong alert. Google requests permission to release 32 million mosquitoes in California and Florida. Yeah. Now, this might not be quite as bad as it sounds, because they did this already in Singapore. And what they're doing is they're releasing male mosquitoes that are, number one, sterile, and number two, are infected with a bacteria that causes, they're not entirely sterile, the bacteria causes the eggs not to hatch. So, slick trick, right? The problem is this one particular type of mosquito. It's called Aedes aegypti. And these are the little ones that are really fast and you're hard to see, and they have little stripes on them. And I've encountered these all over the world. You know, these are the ones that carry Zika, they carry dengue, they carry some god-awful diseases. Whereas the normal mosquitoes we have here in the United States that we had before these mosquitoes came in, these Aedes aegypti, they came, the best guess is they came in water in a shipload of tires, like, you know, 30, 40 years ago. And then they just literally spread across the United States and, you know, filled this ecological niche and brought all this disease with them. Well, they did this in Singapore. Again, this was Google that did this, or the company that owns it, Alphabet. And the country has achieved an 80 to 90% suppression of the Aedes aegypti mosquito population and more than a 70% reduction in dengue. So, you know, maybe this will be a good thing. I don't know. They're releasing these mosquitoes in Florida. They're asking permission of the EPA to release 16 million of these mosquitoes in Florida and 16 million in California. Every year for 2 years. And, you know, we'll see. I like I said, I have mixed feelings about this. I think that this is the kind of thing that a government should be doing rather than a for-profit corporation. You know, another example of the lines being blurred and all that sort of thing. And you know, what could possibly go wrong, right? There's a long history. Well, Louise and I were in Hawaii. They brought mongooses there to deal with the rats. But the rats are nocturnal and the mongooses are diurnal, so it doesn't work. It's like, it's, sometimes these things don't work out. Anyway, 16 minutes past the hour. What's on your mind? I'll pick up your calls on the other side of the break.
1: This is the Tom Hartman Program.
0: It's the place where despair is not an option. We'll be right back.

0: And welcome back, Gar in Atlanta, Georgia. Hey, Gar, what's on your mind today?
1: How you doing today?
0: I'm alive and kicking, Gar.
1: As well. What I like to talk about is, I've mentioned it many times on your program, I think the president, he won out. He won out so bad. He's crying to get out of there.
0: I think he's getting there.
1: The money boys won't let him out, huh?
0: Yeah. I think he's getting there. I think, and it wouldn't surprise me at all if after the elections, if the Democrats actually do prevail, that Trump just decides, that's it, I'm going to resign. Wouldn't surprise me at all.
1: I think he wants out bad. I mean, the ballroom, putting his face on a $250 bill. No, come on now.
0: Yeah.
1: But the money boys don't want him out because he's a great distraction.
0: Yep.
1: He's the best distraction they can come up with.
0: Yep.
1: I mean, he distracts.
0: Here's an example, Gar. He comes out and he says, I want $10 billion given to me from the IRS. Oh, and by the way, we're going to make it so you can never audit me, and that $100 million that the IRS has been trying to collect from him since 2010, that's going to go away. So he bundles those things together. Everybody freaks out about the $1.8 billion slush fund. He says, okay, stop the slush fund. And nobody's talking about the fact that he gets to keep the $100 million that the IRS was trying to get from him.
1: He wants out. He's 80 years old. He's 300 pounds. I mean, he wants out.
0: Yeah.
1: He ain't going to jail.
0: Yeah.
1: He wants to go home and relax. That's what he want to do.
0: Yeah, I think you're right.
1: I mean, the job is too big for him. I mean, being president is big. It's big time stuff. It ain't put a weak faint of heart.
0: Yeah, no, I'm with you, girl. I'm with you. So keep an eye on it. Yeah, thank you, Gary in Monroe, Georgia. Two calls from Georgia back to back. Hey, Gary, what's up?
2: Hi, Tom. Thank you. One of the great concerns that I have going forward in America is something I know that is dear to your heart too, and that's simply Social Security.
0: Mm-hmm.
2: And we need, I think the time has come where we need to hold the next Congress accountable and put it up for, put them on record. Are you for taking the cap off of Social Security now?
0: Yeah.
2: Like yesterday?
0: Yeah. I agree.
2: This is a major winner for us moving forward for getting the Democrats back in there. If we may make this one of the big focal points. After all, the Medicare tax, that's not there's no cap on that.
0: That's
2: no
0: right.
2: Cap on the Medicare tax.
0: That's true.
2: And I see this as a potential problem if we don't take care of it.
0: Mm-hmm.
2: If we take the cap off, we all know, we should know, that eliminates the next 50 to 60 years problem,
0: mm-hmm.
2: or thereabouts. Isn't that basically true?
0: Yeah, actually 70. Bernie Sanders says that we could give everybody a $2,000 a year raise right across the board, and it will keep the system solvent for the next 70 years, which is as far out as they project.
2: I think this is one issue that the Democrats ought to keep bring out to the table and prioritize.
0: I agree.
2: So I'll let you go with that.
0: Okay. Thanks a lot, Gary. Good hearing from you. It's 20 minutes past the hour. We'll be back with more of your calls right after this. Stick around.

0: Tired of news that protects the powerful? Get reporting with a backbone at the Commonwealth Report. 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So Republicans are constantly trying to figure out ways to prevent people from voting. Why? Because they have nothing to offer people other than, you know, bigotry and misogyny and hate and stuff like that. Oh, and tax cuts for billionaires. So in 2020, the early polling down in Texas was showing that Donald Trump was going to lose to Joe Biden. Now, keep in mind, this was also during the pandemic. And so Attorney General Ken Paxton, Republican, now impeached, came up with a bright idea to scare people away from voting in Harris County, exclusively in Houston. 4.7 million people, 2.5 million registered voters. And so he forbade the county from mailing out applications for mail-in ballots, and then went on Steve Bannon's show to brag about how they wanted to send out 2.5 million ballots, and we were able to stop every one of them, thus giving the election to Trump in Texas. It's amazing. There's a whole piece about it over at HartmanReport.com. Check it out. Welcome back. 22 minutes past the hour. Picking up your calls here. Bill in Clifton, New Jersey. Hey, Bill, I got an email from somebody taking me to task. Bill, can you hear me?
1: Yes, I can hear you.
0: Yeah, I got an email from somebody taking me to task for cutting you off or something, or being rude to you. If I was rude to you, I apologize. I don't recall the details or the specifics. Sometimes I see a break coming and I just kind of move people along. But if I if I offended you, I apologize.
1: Thank you. You didn't offend me. I don't even remember.
0: Okay,
1: so
0: good.
1: Don't worry about it.
0: All right.
1: You're
0: so
1: a good
0: what's
1: guy.
0: Up, Bill?
1: So many things. One thing, not to get into, but Tokyo Rose, I was an acquaintance of hers. So you should look up her,
0: really?
1: Her story. Yeah, you go to Wikipedia, look up her story. At the end of her life, she lived in Chicago, and I was living there, and her father owned a gift shop there.
0: Wow.
1: Yeah. And I'd go in the store and say hi. I never spoke to her about what happened. Mm-hmm. But, you know, she was one of like a dozen Tokyo Roses.
0: Yeah.
1: And she was an American who was trapped over there. And I don't want to waste too much time talking about her. My father was very successful. He did really well. And he didn't mind paying 90% or whatever it was. Mm-hmm. He said, you know, he was a scrappy kid from Brooklyn. And he was against inheritance, which, you know, made me twitch a bit. But he got along really well with his employees. He knew all of them. He knew their families. And he would help out. And he once said to me, when he hires a new employee, it's an awesome thing because now he has to look after their family. Mm. And so, you know, he was a good dude. And he was also one of the last surviving members of Alexander Hamilton's Society for the Establishment of Useful Manufacturers.
0: Oh, interesting.
1: You know, accent on useful.
0: Yeah.
1: So, yeah, they built the first industrial park in Patterson because of the Great Falls, which is the second largest falls east of the Rockies. And they, Colt was there, and it was originally a lot of silk manufacturing. Patterson was called Silk City. Mm-hmm. They, Hamilton had it laid out by LaFont to design Washington, and it's a National Historic Park. Plus, there's a giant waterfalls. All his workers were union, and at a time, there's a time, I think it was in the 50s or something, where a lot of the garment district moved to Wilkes-Barre, Pennsylvania, to avoid the unions, and, you know, I got a number of his dresses he made, and they all had the union label on it.
0: Mm-hmm.
1: But he didn't mind paying the taxes, and he knew they were high, but he knew what he got out of it. And this thing with these people, but the problem these days, though, is most of the billionaires were born with money.
0: Yeah.
1: So
0: I don't know that it's most of them, but if they weren't born with money, they were probably born at least in the extreme upper middle class. This is the point that Bill Gates' father made to me on this program about 15 years ago when he was on. He's passed away now. But he wrote a book. He co-authored a book with Chuck Collins about the inheritance tax, you know, advocating for it. And he said, you know, Bill had all the advantages. His father was, I believe he was an attorney, but he was quite wealthy. Mm-hmm. Not rich, not a multimillionaire, but he was, you know, in those dollars. Mm-hmm. But he said Bill had, you know, the best schools. He had all the advantages. He was able to, I believe he dropped out of college. So there's a launching pad there, and it's just not available to probably the vast majority of Americans. Somebody called earlier and pointed to this statistic. It's fairly well known. The top 1% of Americans own 38% of the wealth in this country. The bottom 50% of Americans own 3% of the wealth in this country.
1: Right.
0: That kind of disparity is what leads to things like the French Revolution.
1: Right. And the amount that corporates gives in terms of revenue to the government has gone down from 30% to, what, 7% or something like that?
0: Yeah, I don't recall the specific numbers, but I know it's radically lower than it was when Reagan came into office.
1: Yeah.
0: Bill, I got to run, but thank you for the call.
1: Okay.
0: Always good to hear it from you.
1: Take care.
0: Yep. 27 minutes past the hour. I'll be back with more of your calls in just a minute. Stay with us.
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0: Helping you win the water cooler wars. 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

secret White House office copies vote.gov. Millions face losing Medicaid over red tape. Who funds Congress's Israel trips? Plus mosquitoes and a mayor who repealed bedtime. Good morning. This is the Commonwealth Report, news for the public, not the powerful. You can follow us at commonwealthreport.news. Why is Trump building a secret copy of vote.gov? Independent researchers say a quiet White House office called the National Design Studio has been rebuilding the government's most sensitive websites and moving them under Trump's direct control. The studio is run by Airbnb co-founder Joe Gebbia, and staffed with veterans of Elon Musk's Doge. Researchers found working copies of vote.gov and passports.gov trace back to the executive office of the president, running through a single private server with no privacy notices on file. Across 12 programs, the legally required disclosures simply don't exist. The order behind it sets a delivery date of July 4th. Now, the broader claims about a stolen election remain unproven allegations, but the documented part is bad enough. Trump once told supporters, "You're not going to have to vote." Someone in Congress should be asking why. Millions will lose their health care over paperwork. On Monday, the Trump administration finalized the rule forcing most adults on Medicaid to prove they work, study, or volunteer 80 hours a month or lose their coverage. It starts January 1st. The Congressional Budget Office says 5.3 million more people will be uninsured within a decade, and almost none of them because they stopped working. They'll lose it because they couldn't fight through the paperwork. We've seen this movie before. Arkansas tried it, and 18,000 people lost coverage in months. Mehmet Oz, who runs the program now, says, "We're forgiving, but we're not foolish." Foolish would be pretending that this is about jobs. It's about a wall of red tape built to push sick and poor people out. That's the whole design. Who's paying for Congress to fly to Israel? New filings show that since the October 7th attack, dozens of members of Congress have taken lavish, all-expenses-paid trips to Israel. Most were paid for by the American Israel Education Foundation, the charity arm of the lobbying giant AIPAC. Here's the trick. A lobbying group can't legally hand lawmakers free travel. So AIPAC runs the trips through its charity and slips right through a loophole that it lobbied to create. About 3 out of 4 congressional trips to Israel come through this one outfit. They get the briefings, the borders, the meetings with top officials, and they come home voting the way their hosts want. When the people writing the checks also write your itinerary, that's not education. That's influence with a passport stamp. Can the government make you take down an 8647 flag? A federal judge said no. Park Service officers tried to force anti-Trump demonstrators in Washington to remove a flag reading 8647. It's the same phrase the Justice Department used to indict FBI Director James Comey, former director. Judge Randolph Moss ruled the flag was protected political speech, not a threat, and he blocked the government from yanking the protesters' permit. He wrote that officials were trying to, quote, squelch core political speech, end quote, with no evidence behind it. That's the point. They want to silence people demanding a president's impeachment, and a court reminded them that the First Amendment still works. Geeky science alert. What could possibly go wrong when Google messes with Mother Nature? Sounds like a joke, but it's real. Google is asking federal regulators for permission to release up to 32 million mosquitoes across Florida and California. 16 million in Florida first, 16 million in California next year. They're males carrying a bacteria that keeps their offspring from hatching, built to wipe out the kind of mosquito spreading dengue and Zika. Google says it wants to, quote, stop bad bugs with good bugs. Maybe it works, but history is full of bright ideas that fixed one problem and made things worse. Cute alert, Momdami just repealed bedtime for five-year-olds? He sure did. With the Knicks in the NBA Finals for the first time in 27 years, New York Mayor Zoran Mamdani gathered a crowd of kids and signed a one-of-a-kind executive order. Bedtime is repealed. All of you can watch the finals, he told them. Somewhere a parent is groaning. Somewhere a five-year-old is cheering. Democracy in action. And that's the way it is today, Tuesday, June 2nd, 2026. I'm Tom Hartman. You can now hear The Hartman Report, our free daily one-hour podcast. The Hartman Report covers the highlights of our program every day, and you can listen anywhere, anytime. 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
So former BBC reporter Greg Palast actually did the math. He got data from government sources, entirely government sources, federal and state, and found that voter suppression, people being ripped off the voting rolls or having their votes challenged in a way that prevents them from being counted, even though 100% of them were legal voters, prevented at least 3.5 million and arguably 4.2 million people from voting in the 2024 election. And looking at the math and looking at the states and looking at whose vote got suppressed, which was wildly, mostly black people, Palast concluded just explicitly that if not for the mass purge of voters of color, if not for the mass disqualification of provisional ballots, Harris would have won. The piece is Trump Lost, Vote Suppression Won, over at HartmanReport.com. 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

0: Welcome back. 34 minutes past the hour, and picking up your calls here, George in Cripple Creek, Virginia. Hey, George, what's on your mind today?
1: Hey, Tom, how you doing? This is an interesting article in Providence today. According to political scientist and former Russian Army officer Maxim Bardin, global elites are leading the EU toward a new crisis regarding Ukraine. And he's claiming that EU decisions regarding Ukraine are not controlled by the EU, but by the deep state in D.C. And the deep state is, you know, co-opted many EU leaders and is instructing them to instigate a armed conflict with Russia because the deep state wants to control Russian economic and political resources. And President Zelensky is working closely with the deep state to sabotage peace negotiations. Now, that's an interesting perspective. I haven't heard that one before.
0: That's wild, George. This is a new conspiracy theory being advanced by...
1: exactly.
0: Is it a high-profile commentator or a government official, or is it some obscure guy just ranting?
1: Seems to be well-connected with the Russian government. Like he's a political scientist and former Russian Army officer.
0: Interesting. What's your sense of...
1: Another quick one.
0: Go ahead.
1: Remember on May 24th, the Russians launched two Oreshnik, their new, supposedly new hypersonic missiles against Ukraine?

0: Yeah, I'm sorry.
1: No, it's okay. It's what conversations are. It's just a little challenge when there's about a half a second delay, you know.
0: Right.
1: I read a piece in, I believe it was The Economist, it might have been the Financial Times, I always mix the two up, yesterday, about how Putin's life is at risk right now. That he's not able to pull a rabbit out of the hat. He's not willing, at least so far, to nuke Kyiv or really, you know, do pull a World War II kind of thing. He's afraid that will turn everybody against him. And he's got a half a million dead Russians now after 5 years of this war. And he's hiding out in different places every night. You have a background in intelligence and you speak Russian. Do you think that Putin is really that bad, in that much trouble, that bad off, that paranoid? Are we looking at kind of, you know, like the movie Downfall, The Last Days?
0: Yes, exactly, because, you know, Putin thought he'd have a three-day cakewalk in the Kiev, and he made all these promises, and I get, you know, the daily Ukrainian briefing, and so far the Russians have suffered over 1.2 million casualties.
1: Wow.
0: And he's not, you know, dictators are only successful when they produce results.
1: Mm-hmm.
0: And half of them was 5 years. He's not producing the results he promised.
1: Yeah.
0: So he's liable to fall out of a high-rise window or die of food poisoning or something like that.
1: Yeah. Well, go ahead.
0: Just take the example of Mussolini. You know, he promised the new Roman Empire. He wound up hanging from a lamppost in Milan in 1945.
1: Yep, upside down.
0: So I'm not surprised that Putin's hiding out in underground bunkers and making few public appearances, because he's afraid his intelligence apparatus and the Russian armed forces will, you know, depose him.
1: Yeah.
0: Like what happened with Nikita Khrushchev after the, 62 Cuban Missile Crisis.
1: Yeah, yeah, absolutely. Or worse. I mean, or far worse. I think the lesson that Hitler and Mussolini both understood and that Trump never got was that you've got to give something to the people before you start, transforming society in a way that leaves the people with nothing. Hitler in 1937 was the most popular politician in the world. He was on the cover of Time magazine. Because he made the roads, you know, he built the Autobahn, he started Volkswagen, he tamed inflation, he put people to work. Now, they were to work mostly building a massive, you know, military, but he put people to work.
0: Right, he restored after the Weimar Republic collapse and all that. And
1: yep.
0: Yeah, you know, he gave him guns and butter.
1: Yep, exactly. And Mussolini did the same thing.
0: Running on time and was, you know, successful and... You know, the Polish campaign in France and all that, they all loved him.
1: Yep.
0: But after Operation Barbarossa went sour and Stalin started advancing toward Germany, well, it, you know, led to the July 1944 plot to assassinate Hitler.
1: Yep, yep, yeah. And that's the, he overreached. And I think Trump is overreaching with Iran in ways very similar to the mistake that Hitler made invading Russia. And
0: he thought he'd have a, you know, 2 or 3 week triumph.
1: Yep.
0: And, you know, the Iranians would just collapse, but Iran ain't Venezuela.
1: Yep, there you go. George, I had to move along, but thank you for the call. I always learn something. I appreciate your
0: calling.
1: Thank you,
0: and enjoy listening to you on Sirius XM, and once again, kudos to Matteo.
1: Okay, thank you, George. Brian in Minneapolis. Hey, Brian, what's on your mind today?
2: Good afternoon. I have a quote from the Republican Action Agenda of the Minnesota Republican Party. Support phasing out Social Security by allowing younger Americans to invest part of their FICA taxes in personal accounts while continuing to fulfill our obligations to older Americans.
1: Yeah.
2: That was crafted last week, Tom.
1: Wow. That language goes back to the 1950s, by the way. Republicans have been pitching this for a long time, my whole entire life.
2: Yeah, yeah. But
1: and these Trump accounts, by the way, Trump has got these, a couple of billionaires, Michael Dell, I think, was one of them, to help fund these so-called Trump accounts. So if you have a new baby, He would prefer it be a white baby. Then you get a little bit of money that you can invest so that, you know, it grows as the child grows. And they, one of his people came out just a couple of weeks ago. We reported it here on this program and said, yeah, this is, we intend this program to replace Social Security eventually.
2: Yeah.
1: Republicans have always hated Social Security.
2: But the first line, the first line says, support phasing out Social Security.
1: Now, this is the Republican Party of Minnesota. This is the same group that this weekend held a meeting where they opened the meeting with a prayer and a 10-second moment of silence in memory of Derek Chauvin, the guy who murdered George Floyd and is in prison right now for murder. And when the head of the Republican Party of Minnesota was asked about this three times in a row in a newscast, he refused to comment. I mean, these people are in deep trouble. They are just in deep trouble. Brian, thanks a lot for the call from Minneapolis. I appreciate it. Byron in Baton Rouge, Louisiana. Hey, Byron, what's on your mind today?
3: Hey, Tom. If you remember when Reagan first took the presidency, he said the nine most dangerous words were, I work for the government, and I'm here to help you.
1: Right.
3: And I don't know if you heard recently, but new mayor said there are nine new most dangerous words, and those are, I worked all day, and I can't feed my family.
1: Yep.
3: Which I thought was really a good line. The other thing was, I don't know if you've heard of a movie made in 1957 with Andy Griffith, or it was called A Face in the Crowd.
1: Oh, yeah. It's a beautiful anti-fascist movie.
3: It's eerily similar to Donald Trump in that he was a nobody who came to power and he thought he could influence people, even though, you know, he wasn't really experienced, in governing. But I think if your listeners haven't watched it, it's probably worth watching.
1: It is a marvelous movie. It's kind of the political version of Music Man, you know, where the con man comes to town. Only in this case, he's instead of taking people's money, he's taking people's political power. But yeah, I've seen.
3: I wanted to ask you a series of rapid fire questions, if you don't mind. Henry Wallace was the vice president for FDR in his third term.
1: Correct.
3: But when he was running for his fourth term, the Democrats decided to drop him and make Harry Truman the vice president.
1: That's right.
3: Do you know why that happened?
1: Yes, because the Democrats at that time, the wealthy Democrats, the Democratic Party was pretty broad at that time, were concerned that Wallace was too left. You know, I mean, Wallace was pushing hard for national health care, for expanding Social Security, for increasing the minimum wage. And Harry Truman, they figured, would be more business friendly because he owned a little, you know, clothing store in Missouri.
3: Right. But do you think that Henry Wallace, if he had become, you know, if he had been kept as VP and had succeeded to the presidency on FDR's death, would he have dropped the two atomic bombs that Truman dropped on Japan?
1: Oh, I don't think there's any way to know that, Byron.
3: The other thing is, do you think...
1: Oop, Byron just got dropped.
3: Russia declared...
1: Say it again, Byron.
3: Do you think that Japan surrendered during World War II because of the two atomic bombs we dropped on, or was it because Russia declared war on Japan at the same time we dropped the atomic bombs?
1: I didn't know that Russia had declared war on Japan. I suspect, though, that Japan was already on the verge of declaring surrender because we had so thoroughly firebombed their cities. I mean, the firebombing of Tokyo did more damage than Hiroshima, than the nuclear bomb did.
3: I've heard that they really weren't going to surrender because of the 8 bombs. It was only because Russia declared war on them at the same time, and that's why they really surrendered. But the other thing, real quick, like the 1960 presidential election. Some people say the Democrats, or JFK and LBJ, stole the election from Richard Nixon and the Republicans. What's your opinion?
1: Even
3: about
1: if
3: that?
1: Illinois, they're talking about the voting machines being thrown in the Chicago River, which did not happen.
3: Right.
1: Even if Illinois had gone for Nixon, Nixon still would have lost. So it's just a BS story. It's just one of those Republican fantasies. Byron, thank you for the call.
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1: You know, what really happened in that 60 election was that Lyndon Johnson was a very popular senator from Texas, brought Texas with him in all their electoral votes. That wiped out Chicago.

0: And welcome back, Tom in Morgantown, West Virginia. Hey, Tom, what's on your mind today?
1: Hey, Tom, love the show.
0: Thank you.
1: Hey, what a call and add to the conversation you had with the caller earlier, who was essentially supporting the mega wealthy. Mm. Now, your conversation had mostly to do with the role of the mega wealthy and the way they pay taxes and their access to government.
0: Yeah.
1: But a normal part of that conversation has to do with them being job creators.
0: Yeah, this is a Republican phrase that came out of the Reagan administration.
1: They do create jobs, but they don't create ordinary jobs. They create jobs because they need people to manage their vineyards and yachts and second yachts and their yachts
0: and their
1: helicopter and their yachts helicopter social media account, right?
0: Yeah, exactly.
1: It just amazes me that anybody not in that stratosphere would support someone who lives like that.
0: Yeah.
1: I don't believe that the caller actually realizes that people do live like that.
0: Yeah.
1: It is amazing that anyone would, in, you know, my world would support them. It is just insane.
0: Yeah. I'm guessing
1: I also wanted
0: Go ahead. No, I was just going to say, I'm guessing that he's never really dug into the statistics and the reality beyond the Republican talking points that he was repeating to me.
1: That's exactly what it is. Hey, I also wanted to encourage you to, whenever it is you discuss alligator Alcatraz, and to whatever extent it's still around or discussed.
0: They're in the process of closing it down.
1: I'd call it alligator Auschwitz. You've talked about it before.
0: I have, too.
1: It's actually definitionally a better term and morally a better term.
0: Well, multiple people have died there in custody.
1: Yeah, right. Right.
0: I mean, I don't know. I don't remember the number, but, you know, even one is too many. And you know, it's Andy Kim was talking about what he saw in Newark at Delaney Hall. He said there was a young man with stage 3 lung cancer who was getting no treatment. You know, pregnant women, little kids. I mean, it's just, you know, what they're doing. I why are we building concentration camps all over America? If you want to deport somebody, put them on a plane. You know, you don't need to hold them in a detention camp for 5 years just to punish them, just so that you can give more money to Geo Group, who is, you know, a major contributor to the Republican Party, you know, for to get that money recycled back to politicians. You know, if it wasn't for Citizens United, we probably wouldn't have for-profit prisons in the United States, because you wouldn't have politicians being paid off by private prison people. You know, if it wasn't for Citizens United, I mean, I could go on and on and on. But if it wasn't for Citizens United, we'd have a national health care system, because the health insurance industry wouldn't be buying off politicians. We wouldn't have Medicare Advantage. We'd have actual functional Medicare at a much lower cost if it wasn't for Citizens United. You know, it goes on and on. And it's the destruction of our political system, or the corruption of our political system by money, has just been, you know, it's always been the poison, right? You know, the old biblical, you know, the love of money is the root of all evil. And here we are. And it all tracks back to a series of Supreme Court decisions, every single one corrupt. You know, 1886, Santa Clara County, 1978, Bilotti, 2010, Citizens United. If these decisions had not happened, we passed laws to regulate money in politics, regulate billionaires in politics in the 70s, in 73, 74.
1: Yep.
0: And the Supreme Court overturned them in 78. Tom, I got to run, but thank you for the call. Great, great rant. Thank you. 10 minutes before the hour. I'll be back with you in just a second.

0: Hey, thanks so much for sharing our program and for reaching out to our stations and sponsors and letting them know that you're listening. It really means a lot to us. Welcome back. 51 minutes past the hour. Picking up your calls here, Andy in Rockford, Illinois. Hey, Andy, what's up?
1: Hey, I'm hoping that once we get rid of these fascists, that we might rethink some of the qualifications for running for public office. Mm-hmm. And I'd like to make some suggestions. I think that anyone planning to run for office needs to live on Social Security or only social services, food stamps, etc., public housing. They don't get to take their Escalades with them. They get one 14-year-old 200,000-mile Dodge van, and they have to live and take care of their family. And I'm talking about no Uncle Charles coming by with a, you know, envelope full of hundreds, right? Yeah. And no living off your trust fund. You have to live solely off social services. And at the same time, they need to come over to my house. I live across the street from a preschool. And they need to see what America really looks like.
0: Yeah.
1: Because these kids, they don't care what religion you are. They don't care what color you are. They don't care if you're mixed color. They don't care what anything about you. They just love each other.
0: Yeah. Yeah, it's true.
1: They just love each other.
0: Yeah. Hate is and bigotry are taught. And, you know, there's just no doubt about that.
1: Yeah.
0: And well, you know, I'll just leave it at that. I think you made a good point.
1: Let's say one other thing,
0: yeah.
1: Because you were talking about, you know, hillbillies and stuff earlier. So I was born in the Ozarks,
0: mm-hmm.
1: Okay? But I want to make a distinction because there's Ozarks are in different states.
0: Mm-hmm.
1: And the Arkansas, they are hillbillies. We in Oklahoma, we're Hill Williams.
0: Okay, I get it. Andy, thank you. Yeah, it's like Jim Crow and James R. Crow ESQ now. Thank you, Andy. Good talking to you.
1: Bye-bye.
0: Appreciate it. Clay in Vicksburg, Mississippi. Hey, Clay, what's on your mind today?
2: I'm trying to figure out this thing about the rich living off of loans, you know, to make,
0: so
2: they don't have to pay so much the taxes, but they've got to pay those loans back, right? So how do they do that without any income?
0: They pay it back when they die.
2: They die?
0: Yeah.
2: Oh, okay. So it's a super long-term loan.
0: Yeah, essentially. I mean, you know, or some maybe they're recycling it in some other way. And some of them, I understand, actually own little banks, little financial institutions that loan them the money. They have to pay interest on that money. The interest becomes profit, which adds to their wealth.
2: How do they pay that interest? I mean, how do they,
0: well, you have to. You would have to. I'm sorry, your phone is breaking up, Clay. But you would have to pay it back. You know, you have to pay back loans, or you have to pay interest on them, one or the other. So, but the even at that, even if they're paying, you know, 3-4% interest, that's a hell of a lot cheaper than 38-39%, I think, which is, or maybe 37%, whatever the top tax rate is right now. It's a hell of a lot cheaper. Clay, thanks for the call. Tony in Long Island, New York. Hey, Tony, what's up?
3: Hey, what's going on? First of all, hey, you can't work enough hours to make $1 billion, right?
0: You're correct. Yeah.
3: So I really want to talk about, and also I thought talking about was great too. If you put the money back into the economy right before, then that just keeps moving everybody along.
0: Yep.
3: But really, I keep hearing these things that they're trying to get J.D. Vance out.
0: Yeah.
3: And what is that? What is that about? Can they just name anybody they want as a replacement for him? And then if Trump resigns, that person becomes president? I mean, could we possibly have them name the next president without an election here? Is that possible?
0: This is an interesting thing. And I wonder if it has anything to do with Peter Thiel fleeing the country, because J.D. Vance is his invention, basically. You know, he plucked J.D. Vance out of obscurity, made him rich by helping him start a hedge fund. Then, you know, made him the senator from Ohio and then made him vice president. But I think what's happening is that the Republicans are figuring out that J.D. Vance has absolutely no charisma. Nobody likes him. Nobody's going to vote for him. All the polls show that, you know, others, including Marco Rubio, who seems to be at the top of Trump's list, you know, would do a better job of running for president. So the problem and the real problem that Trump has, if he's planning on resigning, and I suspect he may, the real problem that he has is, what do you do about J.D. Vance being vice president? And I don't think there's any way in hell that J.D. Vance is going to resign, no matter how much pressure is put on him, unless maybe his life was threatened or something. I mean, who knows? But it's an interesting little dance that the Republicans are doing right now around J.D. Vance and Marco Rubio. Trump always tries to pit people against each other. You know, Mary Trump revealed how he did that with his kids. You know, he'd tell Don Jr. how terrible he is and Eric is better. And he'd tell Eric Don Jr. is better. And he'd have them hating on each other. He does the same thing, apparently, with his cabinet members. Tony, thanks for the call. So, you know, keep an eye on that one. Thanks for being with us today. We'll be back tomorrow, same time, same place. In the meantime, don't forget, democracy is not a spectator sport. It requires all of us. That includes you. So get out there, get active, tag, you're in. Have a great afternoon. Be good to yourself and to folks around you. Stay safe, eat your veggies, get your exercise, and I'll catch up with you tomorrow.
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5: While the production of my lowdown commentaries is high tech, I confess that I'm antiquated. I still write each piece in longhand, applying my ballpoint to paper. This has caused bewildered glances from some who see me scribbling away in local coffee shops and bars. Recently, one fellow sidled up and whispered, "Watch out! If they see you doing this, they'll haul you off to the Smithsonian." But we handwriters might not be as obsolete as the key tappers assume. A fast-spreading grassroots movement is calling for schools to re-emphasize the value of writing and printing by hand instead of being wholly dependent on machines. Already, 24 states, as varied as Mississippi and California, now require public schools to teach cursive writing in 3rd through 5th grades. This squares with new understanding of how brains absorb information. While keyboards are faster, the slower, more tactile act of handwriting creates longer-lasting comprehension of letters and better retention of the thoughts they convey. Neuroscientists find that rote keystrokes on a computer require little mental engagement, while physically drawing out words and ideas takes coordination of multiple areas of the brain to focus memory, eyes, and fingers on creating a written product. Just writing this piece conjured up a fond remembrance of my early childhood, sitting on the floor of our home learning to draw the ABCs, both print and cursive, on those line practice pads. It was both an artistic exercise and the development of a foundational tool for a life of learning. This is Jim Hightower saying, yes, computer literacy is an indispensable element of today's childhood curriculum, but so is the richer development of human thinking through putting pen to paper. So let's do both.
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1: The Lebanese stood by the Iranians in Iran's darkest moments and supported us. You could say they brought themselves into this war, and they should be supported. In my view, every one of us has a responsibility toward them.
0: Iran suspends talks with the United States to protest Israel's invasion and continued bombing of Lebanon. Iran's foreign minister said the attacks violate the ceasefire agreement, which he said unequivocally includes Lebanon. President Trump's claiming talks have resumed after phone calls with Prime Minister Netanyahu and Hezbollah, writing on social media, quote, "There will be no troops going to Beirut," unquote. For more on all the latest developments, we'll go to Beirut. Then the death toll from U.S. drone strikes on boats in the Caribbean and Eastern Pacific has surpassed 200.
2: This unprecedented military campaign, Operation Southern Spear, came without any plausible legal justifications. The world has failed to challenge these assassinations in any meaningful way.
0: Then the Overseer Class, a manifesto. We'll speak to author Stephen Thrasher about his new book and his upcoming film series in Brooklyn at BAM called Black Ops, Spies, and Overseers. All that and more coming up. Welcome to Democracy Now!, democracynow.org, The War and Peace Report. I'm Amy Goodman. Israel's military continued its attacks on Lebanon overnight, killing at least eight people, even after President Trump said both sides had, quote, agreed that all shooting will stop, unquote. Among the dead is James Karam, a dentist who was killed along with his daughter and son when an Israeli drone bombed their car in southern Lebanon. Another Israeli attack killed two people and damaged the Jabal Amel University Hospital entire. Lebanon's health ministry reports Israeli strikes have killed more than 3,400 people since March 2nd. Over 10,000 have been wounded. Axios is reporting during an expletive-laden call, Trump told Israeli Prime Minister Benjamin Netanyahu, quote, "You're effing crazy. You'd be in prison if it weren't for me. I'm saving your ass. Everybody hates you now. Everybody hates Israel because of this," unquote, the president reportedly said. After the call, Trump said in a social media post that he'd had a productive phone call with Netanyahu and that, quote, "There will be no troops going to Beirut," unquote. Trump's comment came after Netanyahu and Israeli Defense Minister Israel Katz said they had ordered massive airstrikes on Beirut's southern suburbs. On Capitol Hill, Michigan Democratic Congressmember Rashida Tlaib is calling on Congress to pass a Lebanon War Powers Resolution this week. She wrote, quote, "Our country should not be assisting or supporting indiscriminate bombings and forced displacement anywhere, including Lebanon," unquote. Meanwhile, the United Nations Security Council held an emergency meeting Monday to discuss Lebanon. UN Assistant Secretary General Martha Pobee said Israel's violating a UN Security Council resolution that was aimed at stopping Israel's invasion of Lebanon two decades ago.
3: Israel's presence north of the Blue Line is a clear violation of Lebanon's sovereignty and territorial integrity, as well as of Security Council Resolution 1701. Israeli forces must withdraw to south of the Blue Line.
0: Iranian diplomats have suspended talks with the United States after warning Israel's attacks on Lebanon and the Gaza Strip could doom ongoing ceasefire negotiations with the Trump administration. Iranian Foreign Minister Abbas Araghchi said Monday the U.S. has already violated its ceasefire with Iran when it imposed a naval siege on Iranian ports. He also said Israel's attacks on Lebanon constitute a ceasefire violation on a separate front. After headlines, we'll go to Beirut to speak with the Associated Press. Karim Shahib's latest piece is headlined, Trump says Israel and Hezbollah have agreed to dial back fighting. In Gaza, at least three Palestinians died in separate Israeli attacks earlier today as Palestinian monitoring groups documented 11 new ceasefire violations over the past 24 hours. Among the attacks was an Israeli drone strike on a civilian vehicle east of Deir al-Balah that injured displaced families living nearby in makeshift shelters. Israel's carried out strikes on most of the 237 days since it agreed to a U.S.-brokered Gaza ceasefire last October. Here in New York, the far-right Israeli finance minister, Bezalel Smotrich, marched in the annual Israel Day parade Sunday alongside other Israeli far-right ministers and cabinet officials, Senate Minority Leader Chuck Schumer, Governor Kathy Hochul, and New York State Attorney General Letitia James were among several prominent Democrats who marched in the same parade as Smotrich, who has been sanctioned by multiple countries for inciting settler violence against Palestinians. The lead organizer of the parade told the New York Times he did not know that Smotrich and other Israeli far-right officials were planning to march. New York City Mayor Zoran Mamdani, who boycotted the event, said he was offended by the presence of Israeli officials at the parade.
4: And you can see in the participation of the far-right Israeli minister Smotrich, as well as a number of other ministers, a vision of annihilation, a complicity in genocide, and frankly, a belief that does not have much value for even the sanctity of children in Gaza. And I am offended, as I know many New Yorkers are, by their participation.
0: In Ukraine, a wave of Russian strikes has killed at least 18 people and injured dozens in Kyiv, Dnipro, Zaporizhia, Poltava, and Kharkiv. Overnight, Russia launched 73 missiles and 656 drones at Ukraine. This is Alina. Her building was damaged by a Russian strike.
5: I woke up from my bed and decided to move to the corridor. I heard explosions coming closer and closer. I turned my back to the window to go to the apartment door. At that moment, there was an explosion, which threw me against the door. But I'm fine now.
0: Russia's latest assault once again prompted Ukraine's President Volodymyr Zelensky to ask President Trump to send Patriot interceptors, which are capable of blocking ballistic missiles. Trump has so far ignored Zelensky's pleas, despite the fact that Ukraine is running out of interceptors. President Trump is reportedly reconsidering his $1.8 billion slush fund to compensate his supporters who took part in the January 6th insurrection. This comes as the Justice Department also said it would temporarily pause the program to comply with a court order. The fund was set up as a settlement following Trump's $10 billion lawsuit against his own IRS over the leak of his tax returns. Federal Judge Kathleen Williams reopened the case last week after a bipartisan group of 35 former federal judges urged her to look more closely at the settlement. Anthropic, the AI company behind Claude, filed confidentially for an initial public offering Monday, less than a week after raising $65 billion in funding that pushed its valuation to $965 billion. Anthropic's IPO plans come as several major stock market index providers have recently changed rules excluding unprofitable companies. The changes could allow Elon Musk's private AI and rocket company SpaceX, which is about to go public, to be added to the indexes much sooner than they typically would, which means millions of Americans invested in retirement funds could end up owning a piece of SpaceX, whether they choose to or not. This comes as Vermont's independent Senator Bernie Sanders announced a new bill that would create a sovereign wealth fund by imposing a one-time 50% tax on the stock of OpenAI, Anthropic, and other AI companies. In an op-ed for the New York Times, Senator Sanders writes, the fund would, quote, give the public a direct role in determining the future of this technology and guarantee that the trillions of dollars potentially generated by AI are used to improve the lives of us all, not simply to make the richest people in the world even richer, unquote. Meanwhile, Florida became the first state to sue OpenAI and its CEO, Sam Altman, alleging they know ChatGPT is not safe, especially for children. This is Florida's attorney general.
6: We're here to announce that we recently filed a monumental civil lawsuit against Sam Altman and ChatGPT. for endangering our kids and deceiving parents into believing that this application is safe for use. It's clearly not. People are getting hurt, parents are getting deceived, and they need to pay for it.
0: The mayor of Newark, New Jersey, is announcing his city's legal strategy aimed at shutting down the Delaney Hall ICE jail. The for-profit immigration detention center has been the focus of massive protests demanding justice for immigrants who've launched a hunger strike to protest inhumane conditions, medical neglect inside the jail, and demanding their freedom. On Monday, Newark Mayor Ross Baraka said his city's police department will exercise a greater span of control over the perimeter of Delaney Hall after federal agents and New Jersey State Police repeatedly attacked demonstrators outside with horses, clubs, pepper spray, and other so-called less lethal weapons. In a statement, Mayor Baraka said, quote, police tactics over this last weekend were overly aggressive, unnecessary, and in some instances unconstitutional, he said. But the mayor said a 9 p.m. to 6 a.m. curfew would remain in effect until further notice. In Ghana, human rights groups warn a new law criminalizing LGBTQ plus activity could devastate queer communities. The sweeping legislation approved Friday makes it a crime to identify as non-binary, lesbian, gay, bisexual, queer, trans, or intersex. It also imposes prison terms of up to 10 years on anyone who, quote, promotes, unquote, LGBTQ activities. It's expected to be signed into law by Ghana's president, John Mahama. This follows similar legislation recently passed in other African nations, including Senegal and Burkina Faso. In 2023, Uganda passed a law making it a crime to identify as queer, declaring all same-sex conduct to be non-consensual, and even allowing for the death penalty in certain cases. Critics have called it a kill-the-gays bill. This is Ugandan LGBTQ activist Hansen Fuma.
7: At first, it was Uganda with the harshest kill-gay bill in the whole world that contains a death penalty and a life imprisonment. Apparently, we are seeing Ghana jumping onto this same running track. And all African leaders are quiet in whatever is happening.
0: Defense Secretary Pete Hegseth has designated the Pentagon press office a classified space, physically barring journalists from an area that's been freely accessible to reporters across multiple administrations. In a statement, Reporters Without Borders said, quote, no matter how petulant Pete gets, journalists will continue their tenacious reporting and hold the Pentagon accountable for the money, operations, and lives they impact every day, unquote. Separately, a federal court temporarily blocked the Pentagon from discharging transgender service members while still allowing the administration to continue banning transgender people from entering the military. It's come as Hegseth also struck several female and black Navy officers from a promotions list. Rhode Island Senator Jack Reed said in a recent testimony, quote, nearly 60% of the senior officers Hegseth has fired are female or black. Unquote. Veteran 60 Minutes correspondent Scott Pelley openly revolted against CBS News leadership Monday at a staff meeting meant to introduce the show's newly appointed executive producer, Nick Bilton. Bilton is a tech journalist installed by CBS's editor-in-chief, Barry Weiss, after she fired the show's two top correspondents, Sharon Alfonsi and Cecilia Vega, alongside executive producer Tanya Simon. When Bilton reportedly told the staff Weiss loves CBS News in 60 Minutes, Pelley shot back, quote, she's murdering 60 Minutes. She does not love this place. She was brought in to kill it, and she's been doing exactly that, unquote. Pelley also declared that Bilton would never be welcome here, unquote. The winners of the 2026 News and Documentary Emmy Awards have been announced. This year's Outstanding Investigative Documentary Prize goes to Critical Incident, A Death at the Border, produced by HBO Documentary Films. The film examines the alleged cover-up of the murder of Anastasio Hernandez Rojas, an undocumented Mexican immigrant who died while in U.S. custody at the border. His 2010 death occurred under the watch of Rodney Scott, the man who now heads Customs and Border Protection under President Trump. The film's director, Rick Rowley, accepted the award.
8: Cruelty and violence have festered at the heart of U.S. immigration enforcement for so long. And part of it is because of the impunity and the secrecy that have surrounded these organizations. And so I need to thank this incredible team for pulling back the veil and exposing that organization.
0: To see our interview with Rick Rowley, director of Critical Incident to Death at the Border, go to democracynow.org. And voters head to the polls in several states today for primary elections. California faces a crowded field in the race to replace outgoing Governor Gavin Newsom under the state's jungle primary system. The two candidates who receive the most votes today will advance to the general election, regardless of party. In Los Angeles, 13 candidates are looking to unseat incumbent Mayor Karen Bass. Polls show Bass is in a close race with city council member Nithya Raman and reality TV personality Spencer Pratt. In Iowa, Republicans and Democrats are selecting candidates to replace Republican Senator Joni Ernst, who's retiring. There are also primary elections in Montana, New Jersey, New Mexico, and South Dakota. And those are some of the headlines. This is Democracy Now!, democracynow.org, The War and Peace Report. I'm Amy Goodman in New York, joined by Democracy Now!'s Juan Gonzalez in Chicago. Hi, Juan.
9: Hi, Amy, and welcome to all of our listeners and viewers across the country and around the world.
0: We begin today's show in Lebanon, where Israeli drones have killed at least 8 people, despite President Trump's claim that Israel and Hezbollah have agreed that, quote, all shooting will stop. Trump made the claim as Iran said it's suspending indirect negotiations with the U.S. to protest Israel's expanding military offensive in Lebanon. Iran's foreign minister, Abbas Araghchi, wrote online, "The ceasefire between Iran and the U.S. is unequivocally a ceasefire on all fronts, including in Lebanon. Its violation on one front is a violation of the ceasefire on all fronts. The U.S. and Israel are responsible for the consequences of any violation," he said. Since March 2nd, Israel's killed more than 3,400 people in Lebanon while seizing large swaths of southern Lebanon, including the medieval Beaufort Castle. On Monday, President Trump spoke with Israeli Prime Minister Benjamin Netanyahu by phone after Israel threatened new attacks on Beirut. Axios is reporting during the expletive-laden call, Trump told Netanyahu, quote, "You're effing crazy. You'd be in prison if it weren't for me. I'm saving your ass. Everybody hates you now. Everybody hates Israel because of this," Axios reported Trump saying to Netanyahu. After the call, Trump wrote online, quote, "I had a very productive call with Prime Minister Bibi Netanyahu of Israel, and there will be no troops going to Beirut, and any troops that are on their way have already been turned back," he said. In Beirut, displaced Lebanese residents decried Israel's ongoing attacks.
10: This is a feeling that can't be described. That we have experienced this before and we rebuilt our land. And God willing, we will rebuild it even better. We have lived through something like this before. I was born in 1975. From the first day I was born, we have been living through wars until now, about staying in the south of Lebanon. As long as there is a strip, an occupied strip, an occupied land, it means Israel is harming us.
0: At the United Nations, the Security Council held an emergency meeting to discuss Lebanon. This is Russia's U.N. Ambassador, Vasily Nebenzia.
11: The ceasefire reached on April 17th between West Jerusalem and Beirut, brokered by Washington, has unfortunately turned out to be a smokescreen for a creeping aggression against Lebanon. While the entire world was waiting for the next round of negotiations planned for June 2nd in the United States capital, Israel continued to methodically expand its zone of occupation, razing entire settlements to the ground as part of its scorched earth tactics. It has become evident that Lebanon is seeing an almost identical replay of the scenario of clearing the Gaza Strip, with the establishment of large-scale occupation control and the forced displacement of the local population.
0: We go now to Beirut, where we're joined by Karim Shahayeb, Associated Press reporter based in Beirut. His most recent co-authored piece is headlined, "Trump Says Israel and Hezbollah Have Agreed to Dial Back Fighting." Welcome back to Democracy Now!, Karim. Can you explain what you understand President Trump is saying, who he's spoken to, and what, in fact, is happening on the ground?
12: Absolutely. What happened yesterday was in no means a ceasefire or a step towards a complete ceasefire. However, it was a containment effort to stop what could have, in fact, taken Lebanon back to where it was in the peak of the war, where Israel would be bombing the southern suburbs of Beirut, where there would be mass displacement from these sprawling urban neighborhoods, and it would, and Hezbollah would continue launching rockets and missiles into northern Israel. They weren't doing much of that in this period, and most of their attacks were targeting Israeli troops in Lebanon, but we did witness an escalation of that. Now, what happened was is that obviously Hezbollah and the United States do not communicate with each other. The Lebanese Speaker of Parliament, Nabih Berri, who was a key Hezbollah ally and communicates with the United States and has done so with mediators in the past, such as Amos Hochstein and so on, it appears he played a very crucial role in the communication on the line, as well as the Lebanese ambassador to Washington, who, of course, is taking part in the negotiations, including tonight, the ones taking place today and tomorrow. And so there has been a series of calls. In the meantime, the president of Lebanon has repeatedly been on the line with Secretary of State Marco Rubio and the State Department, as officials have told us. And there's been a flurry of, you know, diplomatic calls. And this is why we saw a lot of statements from France, from Germany, from Saudi Arabia and other countries, basically trying to halt what looked like an imminent escalation that would have basically taken Lebanon back to where it was before this nominal ceasefire went into effect on April 17. This obviously is something that Beirut wants to use its momentum in order to get something out of these talks. Beirut has, you know, basically you can see from the statements coming out of the president and the prime minister's office that Lebanon wants to stick to these talks, but they're trying to get something out of it. Israel's military escalation last week has really frustrated the authorities. They're very concerned that they're losing support over these talks, and they're trying to show that indeed they have leverage to get something out of this, and they are sticking to wanting a complete ceasefire. So yet they're trying to take advantage of yesterday's momentum, but of course this is in no means a full ceasefire. The strikes in Lebanon continued this morning across southern Lebanon, and Hezbollah has also claimed some attacks on Israeli troops in southern Lebanon.
9: And Karim, why do you think Iran is insisting so strongly on the inclusion of Lebanon in an overall negotiated settlement with the United States?
12: Hezbollah is Iran's closest ally in the region. Hezbollah relies heavily on Iran and has done so over the years since its inception in the early 80s. And Iran played a huge role in building up Hezbollah. And Hezbollah, you know, began as an insurgency group when Israel had invaded Lebanon and occupied southern Lebanon in 2000, and now is a full-fledged political party with strong institutions. And so Hezbollah in the last war, which ended in late 2024, you know, was severely battered in Israeli strikes. A large chunk of its senior leadership, both political and military, were killed in Israeli airstrikes or drone strikes. And you know, it wasn't completely disarmed militarily, obviously, but it did lose a large amount of its a large sum of its military caliber. And, you know, even Hezbollah leadership today sees them as kind of adjusting to these new realities. And so there's momentum in Lebanon since the end of that war that, you know, maybe now is the time to disarm Hezbollah and for the Lebanese military to deploy in southern Lebanon. And obviously this put Hezbollah in a bit of a difficult political situation. Now, obviously, things have changed with this round of war and so on. But Hezbollah is very, very important to Iran in the region, especially at a period of time, for example, where in Iraq, a lot of Iran-backed militias, you know, the Iraqi government, for example, wants to weaken Iran's influence there. And there has been sort of a divergence of the different armed, you know, groups in Iraq that sort of banded together, and most of them were sort of pro-Iran. So Lebanon is very, very important for Iran in that way. And also, this is an opportunity for Iran to maintain its leverage in Lebanon, right? If the war between Lebanon and Israel ends because of the leverage Iran had in its talks with the U.S. and Pakistan and Islamabad, then this shows that Iran can sort of be the savior. And this is why Hezbollah opposes the direct talks, because they're saying the Lebanese government has no leverage, let's use Iran's. Because when Iran started to strike back, you know, in the Gulf countries and so on, they put the globe on notice, they put the global economy on notice. And I think that's kind of the game where Iran's trying to make sure that its leverage remains in Lebanon, and that the Lebanese authorities that have come to power in early 2025 cannot break away from Iran, as they've been slowly trying to do so and rekindle their ties with the United States and the Gulf countries as well. So there's a geopolitical angle as well where Iran is trying to maintain its position here. That's how things appear at the moment. And obviously, it's a very complicated situation. Lebanon has always been, you know, stuck between the geopolitical battles. And, you know, we can speculate for a long time. But Hezbollah and Iran have been really trying to maintain their influence and their support base in Lebanon at a time where the Lebanese authorities have been trying to, you know, push back against Iranian influence in the country.
9: And to what degree can the Lebanese government negotiate also what happens in terms of Hezbollah? Is it your sense that despite their internal conflict, that Hezbollah and the Lebanese government continue to have discussions and communication?
12: Well, the Lebanese government understands that this is a very tricky situation. This is based on officials that we've been speaking to since these discussions began, that, you know, Hezbollah not being part of the conversation in Washington and sort of rejecting these talks, you know, does complicate things in a way. Now, in terms of their leverage, they're banking a lot on a few things. They're banking on the fact that the ambassador in Washington has very good ties with the U.S., and this was a very strategic pick, as well as the representative who's leading Lebanon's negotiating team, a former ambassador, Simon Karam, who has negotiated with the Israelis in the last mechanism after the 2024 ceasefire, and the fact that there were apparently some very positive conversations, according to these officials, between Beirut and Washington. But they certainly understand that the consequences or the results of the Iranian-American talks will also play a role as well. They truly are banking on that. And with Hezbollah, they're in a bit of a tricky situation, because they received a lot of support and celebration from the United States for saying that they want to disarm all non-state actors and assert full state authority and sovereignty on Lebanese territory. But they have been criticized for not taking a more aggressive approach. The Lebanese government says that, you know, there's a risk for a civil war. We don't want to basically seem like we're ostracizing a group of people. And so they've been playing it in a very, you know, in a less aggressive approach where, and they say that these things take time. They want more time on this. And they've also been critical of Israel by saying that the ongoing Israeli airstrikes, especially in this recent war, obviously is a major obstacle in them being able to do that, because, you know, Israeli troops are continuing to push deeper into Lebanon. So it's a very complicated situation. That's why their approach at the moment is focused on getting a complete ceasefire. And then once they can get that, they can at least negotiate all these other things like Israeli withdrawal and disarming Hezbollah and this whole laundry list of issues. But for them, this idea of negotiating while the airstrikes continue, while the invasion pushes deeper into the country, further hinders their efforts into achieving what they want, which is complete state authority in the country, which of course includes disarming Hezbollah and other non-state groups. So it's a very complicated situation, and there's a lot of gaps in these talks, but they are committed to these talks. The president yesterday, President Aoun, said that talks are the least harmful option for Lebanon, so it's the safest option compared to going back into a full-scale war. But he did admit that Lebanon is left with very little choices at this point.
0: Can you, Karim, talk about the significance of, since March 2nd, Israel killing some 3,400 people in Lebanon? And you wrote a piece on it's seizing large swaths of southern Lebanon, including the medieval Beaufort Castle, the meaning of that, and what's happening in Nabatea and Tyre and the hospital that has almost been hit, bombed all around it, and what this means for the Lebanese people. And are they shifting their position, giving this level of bombardment?
12: Certainly, and they're really, over the past week alone, there has been so much to unpack with that military escalation and literally in just 7 days. So the capturing of the Beaufort Castle, You know, it is a 1,000-year-old Crusader castle. It's strategically located because of its elevation. It does not signal anything, sort of beyond that immediate achievement, in the sense that it is a 1,000-year-old Crusader castle. It doesn't mean that Israel is going to roll into Beirut tomorrow, but it represents something greater than that, which is fears of a long-term occupation, similar of that from 1982 to 2000. You know, the Litani River in southern Lebanon was used as a de facto border, in which, you know, Israeli troops are mostly present south of that river, and them crossing over into some of these towns close to the city of Nabati, including the towns where the castle is located, sort of symbolized sort of the balance of power at the moment. It definitely ruined a lot of the morale that maybe some people had. There was very little hope in the first place. And there are concerns that it's unclear where, you know, Israel could go. And now Israeli troops are very close to the city of Nabati, which is a major city in southern Lebanon. And on the flip side, of course, in the coastal city of Tyre is the country's fourth largest city. It was struck heavily in the past. But of course, there's a lot of concerns of to what extent Israel is going to push deeper in the southwestern part of Lebanon. A lot of people who are perhaps close to Nabati, close to Tyre as well, who are still living there, or maybe they went back home during this, you know, nominal ceasefire, are starting to flee again. And these, of course, are major cities in southern Lebanon. And for this kind of push to take place in a period of negotiations, exceptional periods of direct talks to Lebanon and Israel, brings a lot of concern that Lebanon really has no skin in the game. But at the same time, there's sort of this, from people I speak to, they understand that Lebanon, you know, is kind of in a, you know, it is a weak state, doesn't have a lot of leverage, and a lot of people are concerned. They sort of feel beholden to the regional and global powers on their fate. Regarding the hospital strike, yes, there was a strike near the Jabal Amal Hospital near the city of Tyre. We're still getting information from the authorities on the extent of the damages, but what you've seen, of course, is significant. There have been several people have been killed, at least a dozen medical workers who lived close to the hospital wounded. And of course, this brings about great concern. There's already dozens of medical workers and first responders who have been killed in Israeli strikes. Now, Israel says that, you know, some of these paramedics who are affiliated with Hezbollah's medical organization, the Islamic Health Committee, they are accusing them of being involved in military activity. But the Lebanese authorities are pushing back, saying this is not necessarily true. The World Health Organization is coming out with statements about the well-being of these hospitals. And of course, there's a lot of concern for people who are in these hospitals or need this kind of attention, special medical attention, of what's going to happen to them. And of course, a lot of Lebanese look into what's happening in the Gaza Strip and worry that it could happen to them as well, because it's something that they've been glued to in the past. So it's definitely brought the morale down. I think a lot of people are definitely questioning Lebanon's ability to really make a change. It doesn't mean a lot of them are turning into the idea of supporting Iran or maybe supporting Hezbollah. Lebanese are still very divided on that. But a lot of Lebanese are questioning whether really any of the fate of the country is in their hands at all in the first place or not. It's, you know, the morale is low despite yesterday's breakthrough, which of course people are relieved about here. But, you know, people understand that this is not the end of the war and an escalation can happen at any point. The situation is fragile and no one here thinks otherwise, regardless of whether they support Hezbollah or not.
0: Do you think that Israel is bombing Lebanon to this extent because Netanyahu doesn't dare do the same to Iran, since Trump is putting pressure on him, but knows that if he bombs Lebanon, that will force Iran to stop negotiating?
12: You know, it's really hard to know these things, and you know, I'm not one to sort of speculate, but what we have seen here at least is that, you know, there's an understanding that the Israeli authorities are trying to reassure northern people living in northern Israeli towns and villages by the border, who have been very concerned by Hezbollah's increased frequency of rocket attacks there. It's been far less frequent than in the last war, and you can tell by Hezbollah's military capabilities. But Hezbollah was able to reach just north of the city of Haifa and Nahariya as well, and there have been a lot of measures in northern Israel to close down schools and so on. And you can see that there has been sort of an assurance that we're going to keep, that they want to keep them safe, and that's the rhetoric we see from Israeli authorities as well. And it appears that the fact they have pushed deeper into Lebanon, that these attacks are still happening, you know, perhaps has brought some friction, and you can kind of tell from his statements that they need to do more. Our understanding is that there has been a divergence in Israeli and U.S. policy on Lebanon, in the sense that the United States has not been keen on letting Israel bomb the southern suburbs of Beirut and the heart of the capital. We hear the drones, we hear the jets here, but there hasn't been any airstrikes here in Beirut. In the southern suburbs, it seems they've launched two strikes in the southern suburbs since the ceasefire, and these are you know drone strikes targeting apartment buildings where, you know, according to the Israelis, there are, you know, some senior Hezbollah officials who were there. And we kind of saw the U.S. sort of pushing back against another a series of strikes against the southern suburbs from what happened yesterday. And you can see that Israel's officials, Minister Ben-Gvir, for example, saying, you know, we need to bomb the southern suburbs. We have to send a message to, you know, to Hezbollah, to the Lebanese government, and so on. And this is sort of the push and pull that we're seeing between United States and Israel when it comes to Lebanon, but we don't know to what extent that will whether you know Washington will change its perspective and let Israel bomb Beirut, for example. I think the next couple of days of talks will tell us, you know, a lot more about where things are heading, whether or not we will see some sort of convergence between both sides, or whether things will stay like this in this you know unstable situation. The United States appears keen to have a ceasefire with Iran, and certainly with the Iranian statements coming out, like from Foreign Minister Araghchi, for example, emphasizing on Lebanon's inclusion in their ceasefire, perhaps bombing the southern suburbs would have completely jeopardized the reported gaps being bridged between Washington and Tehran. So it's all interconnected. Even if there's a separate diplomatic track between Lebanon and the Israelis via Washington, it is part of the region in the end, and the Lebanese officials at the highest level are quite aware of that.
0: Karim Shahayeb, we want to thank you for being with us, AP journalist based in Beirut. We'll link to your most recent piece. Trump says Israel and Hezbollah have agreed to dial back fighting. Coming up, more than 200 people have now been killed in U.S. military strikes on boats in the Caribbean, Eastern Pacific. We'll speak to Amnesty International.

0: Impressive Will by Melmoth Luthi, performing in our Democracy Now! Studio. This is Democracy Now!, democracynow.org, The War and Peace Report. I'm Amy Goodman with Juan Gonzalez. U.S. Southern Command says it's killed more than 200 people in over 60 strikes on boats in the Caribbean and Eastern Pacific. The Pentagon's claimed, without evidence, the boats are engaged in narco-trafficking operations, unquote. Human rights groups, including Amnesty International, have called the attacks extrajudicial killings and a form of murder. Earlier this year in March, the ACLU, the Center for Constitutional Rights, and other legal experts testified at a hearing on the legality of U.S. boat strikes at the Inter-American Commission on Human Rights. This is Angelo Guisado, senior staff attorney at CCR.
1: The United States' unprecedented military campaign, Operation Southern Spear, came without any plausible legal justifications. The world has failed to challenge these assassinations in any meaningful way. The invocation of narco-terrorism has empowered President Trump and Secretary of Defense Pete Hegseth to publicize the boat strike videos on social media. They are seen boasting and celebrating the wanton infliction of suffering and death and lampooning the lives of those caught in their crosshairs. We ask that the Commission look through this thinly veiled cover and recognize the inhumanity that these actions reflect and the pain they have caused.
0: In April, Democratic Senator Tim Kaine of Virginia grilled Joint Chiefs of Staff Chair General Dan Kaine over the legality of the boat strikes during a Senate Armed Services Committee hearing.
2: What legal justification could there possibly be that would allow the U.S. military to strike boats in international waters and kill the occupants of those boats without a showing of evidence that there's narcotics on those boats?
3: I don't have a copy of the order issued to Southcom with me today. It's classified in its own right, which clearly articulates, based on a variety of criteria, what constitutes a valid military and legally valid target in that theater. And I know, I just want to say, I know and trust that our commanders at Echelon are rigorously following that legal opinion and those legal boundaries upon which we've been issued those orders.
2: And General Kaine, I would encourage, again, my colleagues, I am at a disadvantage. I've seen the legal opinion, but I can't talk about it because it's classified. I've seen the targeting criteria, but I can't talk about them because they're classified. I've seen the secret list of DTOs against whom we have declared war that even they haven't been informed of, but I can't talk about it because it's classified. But I would urge all of my colleagues to go to the SCIF and read the targeting criteria and get briefed about it, and then also look at all of the files of all the strikes that have taken place. I've done that with the first 46 strikes or so. And I think there's a profound mismatch between what is occurring and the underlying assumptions in the legal opinion.
0: That was Democratic Senator Tim Kaine of Virginia questioning Joint Chiefs of Staff Chair General Dan Kaine in April. We're joined now by Amanda Classing, National Director of Government Relations and Advocacy at Amnesty International USA. Amanda, you say these actions committed against people who pose no imminent threat to life are extrajudicial killings, a form of murder, and amount to crimes under international law. Explain what's happening as the number passes 200 of deaths caused by U.S. bombing of boats in the Caribbean and the Pacific.
4: Yeah, thank you so much, Amy, for having me on. So let me start by kind of clearing away the different types of justifications that are coming from the administration and look at the facts. So the first thing that we need to understand is that the U.S. is not in active conflict with any of these groups. The Eastern Pacific and the Caribbean, they aren't war zones. And drug smuggling is a crime. It is not a military attack. And so the laws of war do not apply in this situation. So if the laws of war don't apply, what does? So these are law enforcement operations. So under human rights law, we apply standards like policing. So the individuals on these boats have a right to life and a right to due process. And a government cannot use lethal force unless there's an imminent threat And there's no less extreme measure to stop that imminent threat. What we know is that these boats can be interdicted. We know that because boats have in the past been interdicted. They continue to be by the Coast Guard in some situations. And Secretary Rubio himself, in fact, said that the boats could be interdicted, but instead they've decided to bomb them. So under all of these circumstances, there's no lawful reason for these killings. And therefore, we have a state, a government, intentionally killing people outside of any lawful circumstance. And that is an extrajudicial killing, which, as you say, is a form of murder. And so these extrajudicial killings are both strategy and murder is policy. And if that is the case, people of good conscience and U.S. taxpayers should be outraged, absolutely outraged, that their money is going to murder as a policy.
5: And Amanda, only a few of the people who've been killed by the U.S. military in these attacks have even been identified. They've been essentially accused, sentenced, and executed in one fell swoop. From a human rights perspective, how big of an obstacle is the virtual anonymity of the victims in terms of their families eventually seeking justice?
4: This is a massive problem. We don't know who these people are. The U.S. government has not told us who they have killed, why they have killed them, and on what evidence they've made that targeting decision. And so for family members, many of them are experiencing something similar to a disappearance. Their family member has gone out on a boat, and then they've not returned. The reasons why we have some identification is there have been some survivors that have been returned. And I want to also flag that they have not been prosecuted by the United States. They've been returned to their countries. Or there have been bodies that have actually washed up on shore. And some of those bodies can't be identified. We still don't know who they are. And so for families seeking justice, it is extraordinarily difficult to just not know what happened. And for people seeking justice and accountability, the fact that the U.S. has just failed to give any information, not only to the U.S. public, but they've stonewalled Congress as well. We don't know who they're killing. And that is the policy that they are pursuing.
5: And can you talk about the difference, let's say, between these series of attacks and previous incidents of extrajudicial killings by the U.S. government, for example, in Yemen and Pakistan and Somalia under President Obama?
4: Yeah, absolutely. So we, of course, had significant concerns about the illegality of the drone strikes, the Obama-era drone strikes that were extrajudicial killings under a rubric of war of terror. What we see here is using the same war of terror language, but expanding the government overreach to utilizing lethal means. And a significant difference is that while many human rights organizations and legal scholars were concerned about the drones killings, there were some discussions about whether or not this was under an international humanitarian law perspective. In this instance, there is near universal agreement that these are killings that are occurring in law enforcement operations, that drug smuggling under no rubric could be understood as a military attack. So this is an escalation building on the abuses and the expansion of executive power under the war of terror model to the use of lethal means against people described as criminals with no evidence.
0: And if you can comment, you know, over and over we see these, they look like video games, the bombing of these boats, and we don't even see people. There was one where we saw people. The Pentagon and President Trump releasing the video game bombings, but the unedited video of a double tap strike on the September 2nd attack on the boat, where apparently survivors were waving their hands or surrendering. We have never seen them, even though it was demanded by Congress.
4: Yeah, I mean, that instance is particularly troubling. So I should note that was, you know, September 2nd is when these strikes started. So we've got been 9 months in. And when it came to light that there was, in fact, a double tap in that instance, it wasn't just that there were survivors. The survivors were there for what we understand to be 45 minutes. And so the double tap was over a very long period of time. And Absolutely, we should all be demanding that the full video be released. We all need to understand exactly what happened, and whoever is accountable needs to be held to the highest standard of the law. Now, the gamification of these killings is also extraordinarily worrying. It really takes away the humanity of the people that are being targeted and killed. It makes it look like this is just a game, when in fact, it is a terrifying expansion of executive power.
0: Finally, Amanda, a bill is being marked up this week in Congress that directly applies. What is Amnesty International calling for?
4: So Amnesty has drafted a letter that we're submitting today to the House Armed Services Committee that outlines the many international law violations that have occurred over the last year and a half. Everything from UN Charter violations to these extrajudicial killings to the gutting of civilian harm protection mechanisms within the Department of Defense. And we are asking that members of Congress do not fund extrajudicial killings or other international law violations. And, you know, American taxpayers should be demanding the same thing. Their hardworking dollars should not be going to a policy of murder.
0: I want to thank you, Amanda Classing, National Director of Government Relations Advocacy at Amnesty International USA. Coming up, Stephen Thrasher and his new book, The Overseer Class, A Manifesto. Back in 20 seconds.

0: That's Roger Waters performing We Shall Overcome, accompanied by a young Alexander Rowatin on cello in the Democracy Now! Studio years ago. This is Democracy Now!, democracynow.org. I'm Amy Goodman with Juan Gonzalez. We end today's show with journalist, author, scholar Stephen Thrasher, formerly the inaugural chair of social justice in reporting at the Medill School of Journalism at Northwestern University in Chicago. But in 2024, after students set up a Palestine solidarity encampment to protest the Gaza genocide, Thrasher linked arms with other faculty to stop police from violently evicting the students. He ended up brutalized himself. The university then filed criminal charges against Thrasher, which were later dismissed. But the next 2 years of Thrasher's classes were canceled and he was denied tenure. He told Democracy Now! At the time, "What they don't like is that I'm now applying the same social justice journalism principles that I've applied to race and that I've applied to LGBTQ people, to COVID and HIV, that I was now applying those to Palestine," he said. Stephen Thrasher is the author of the award-winning book, The Viral Underclass, The Human Toll When Inequality and Disease Collide. He's now out with a new book titled The Overseer Class, A Manifesto, in which he explores, quote, "a phenomenon in which people from marginalized populations amass power not by uplifting people from the communities they come from, but by collectively cracking the skulls of their own." Stephen Thrasher's here in New York to present a film series he programmed, inspired by his book called Black Cops, Spies, and Overseers. The series will play at the Bam Rose Cinemas in Brooklyn starting June 5th. Stephen Thrasher, welcome to Democracy Now! How does your own experience link to your new book?
1: I have been reporting on police violence for many years. The first time I was on Democracy Now!, I was talking about the NYPD. And I saw, when I was reporting in Ferguson, a dynamic that I have seen many times of a white police officer either beating or killing a black person. And I noticed that as America grew more structurally critical of policing, that I was seeing a figure of black cops over and over again, that black cops were appearing in movies, that I was seeing them as talking heads on CNN and MSNBC, and of course running for many political offices, Joe Biden choosing two black women prosecutors as his, on his final list before choosing Kamala Harris. And so I started thinking about the ways that black cops are kind of rehabilitating police departments, as are women cops and LGBTQ cops, as Americans were more critical of what policing did and how violent it inherently is, the more often these people were dispatched. And those are the people who I call overseers, the ones who rule between the ruling class and the working class.
2: But Steve, isn't this essentially a historical problem that has existed not just in the U.S. but in other countries? I think of apartheid South Africa, when many of the troops of the South African minority white regime were themselves black and were put to repress their own people, or even in many parts of Nazi occupied Germany, where the actual delivering the repression in these various countries were from those countries, even though the Nazis were the occupiers?
1: Well, that's really an important point, Juan. And I got to travel through Africa, through South Africa and Uganda in the fall. And it was interesting hearing people say, why do you in America even think that there would be an alliance between black cops and black people? Because everybody here is black. And so they don't, you know, they don't think of a racial container of solidarity that we often think about here. In South Africa, when I was visiting Prison 4, which is where Mandela was briefly kept before going to Robben Island. Gandhi was also kept there. The tour guide did explain to me that the white guards would walk along the top of the the perimeter, but it would be black guards who would be sent onto the yard to do the more intimate policing. And you're right to bring up the case of capos in the concentration camps, who were people who collaborated with the Nazis. And I'm thinking historically, too, on this. I'm thinking back to when overseers were literally the people who worked on plantations and made sure that enslaved workers worked as hard as they possibly could on behalf of the master. That person was usually white, but they were sometimes black. And the white overseers often had black drivers who worked with them. And those were the people that the master exploited, the close kinship, the relationship, to try to get a more intimate level of surveillance and to try to get more work and more value out of what they were doing.
2: And you posted during the Gaza campus protest at Columbia University, you said going to see Columbia University's first Arab president, work with New York City's black cop mayor, Eric Adams, and with the NYPD's first Latino chief, Edward Caban, to arrest as many diverse students as possible. You talk about this first narrative and this individualistic view of how achievement occurs in America. Could you elaborate on that?
1: Yeah. So what I found in college campuses was that we diversified the disciplinarian apparatus and nothing else. So I saw that at Columbia when I was beaten up at Northwestern. It was the black chief of police who manhandled me personally. And then I started thinking about how I'd seen black cops, chief cops at the University of Chicago, at Northwestern, at NYU, at Columbia. I looked at 22 schools I'd reported on. 19 had a black chief of police. And just looking at those 19 schools, to create sort of a control for the variable. They had 100% black cops at those 19 schools. They only had about 5% black students, 6% black faculty. So what I saw was that often chiefs of police, deans, middle managers, people with positions of some power, they're often diversified in this way. And those are the people dispatched as overseers. But they're not there to help, people like them. They're really there to crack their skulls. And I certainly saw that's an exploitation of identity. It's Gay Pride Month right now. I could have an affinity with someone like Karine Jean-Pierre, who hailed herself as the first LGBTQ press secretary. But she was also the face of the genocide of Gaza. And she's been going out on kind of a press rehabilitation tour right now, trying to get back in people's good graces. Instead of, the overseer dynamic makes it so that we are supposed to feel an affinity with someone like her because she's the first to do this. But we could have a sense of affinity with LGBTQ people in Gaza, with LGBTQ people in Iran, with LGBTQ people in any of the countries that have been bombed by the United States. And people in those positions try to elide and obscure the horizontal connection we have to people we could feel solidarity with, and instead want us to feel it for this first person who's often suppressing the group that we're from.
0: We just have a minute, then we're going to do a post-show, Stephen Thrasher. But you, in fact, applied to be a New York police officer back in 2003. Can you talk about what led you to consider that and your motivations to write this book?
1: Yeah, I'm prepared to get canceled for that. But I also want to show people that you can change over time. The reason I applied was because I needed a job. I'd gone to film school. I had a lot of student debt. I wasn't getting media work. I'd previously applied to be a teaching fellow. I didn't get that. And so I applied for this job. And I think when we are critical of the fact that a majority of ICE agents are Latino, we also have to wrestle with the fact that ICE is the major hiring program of the federal government right now. And so we need to give people options for things they can do for a living and not just rely on individual moral decisions for how to deal with these systemic problems.
0: And in the last 10 seconds, DEI, the Trump administration's attack on it and your thoughts on it?
1: I make a critique of DEI that's different from the Trump administration's. I think DEI doesn't go far enough. What the Trump administration is doing is racist.
0: We're going to talk more about this in our post-show conversation, which folks can get at democracynow.org. Stephen Thrasher, author of the new book, The Overseer Class, A Manifesto. He's in New York to present a film series inspired by his book called Black Cops, Spies, and Overseers. It's at the Bam Rose Cinemas in Brooklyn starting June 5th. We'll talk about that in the post-show as well. That does it for our show. I'll be speaking after the showing of Steal the Story, Please at IFC on Thursday, June 4th, along with the film's director at 6:30. On Friday, I'll be in Tampa. We'll be celebrating WMNF and the screening at Sunray Cinema. And on Saturday and Sunday at the O Cinema in Miami. You can get details at democracynow.org. I'm Amy Goodman with Juan Gonzalez for another edition of Democracy Now!
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Hi everyone, welcome to A Slice of Life, the podcast where we go over the PCC student experience, talk about what life is like in Portland, discuss amazing life stories that people have, and tie it all back into our culinary journeys, our individual journeys of learning how to cook, learning amazing recipes that you can make from simple ingredients right at home, and explaining how those recipes and the culinary journeys that we've all been on inspire us to achieve more, to be greater, overcome challenges, and chase our dreams. I'm your host, Zoe, and I've got my little co-host friend, Tucker, with me. He's my guide dog. And I'll be taking you on our introductory episode. So sit back, relax, grab a cup of tea, coffee, and let's get right into A Slice of Life. The first thing you might be wondering is, ooh, what is the name of this podcast? It's about the mission of the podcast, and it's a hilarious pun too on just the culinary journeys. Ultimately, the goal of this podcast, mission of this podcast, is to interview people and to have them share their amazing and unique life stories. It's to inspire you. It's to be about the student experience at PCC, because while it may seem daunting, ultimately, there are so many amazing things that you can do right here on campus, and there are so many amazing recipes that you can do with the simple ingredients that you get here on campus. It's easy to watch some cooking show and be like, ooh, this is fun, switch the brain off, but it's sometimes difficult. When do I make this recipe at home? Where do I get these amazing ingredients? Where do I get lemongrass or Thai basil? How do I make this red curry braised rabbit? But cooking doesn't have to be super fancy. It doesn't have to be like restaurant level quality. It just has to be simple. Something that you're able to be proud of. Something that you can take and be happy about sharing with friends, family, and loved ones. So we've talked about the goals of the podcast, why the podcast is named the way that it is, and the fact that we'll have guest hosts from episode to episode on the podcast. Today it's just me, and I'd like to give you a little bit of an introduction to me, Zoe, who I am, what my story is like, and how everything ties together back into the podcast. So let's get to know each other a little bit. I want to give a quick note that it's going to be a common thing on the podcast that the stories that we share aren't always going to be all sunshine and rainbows. Difficulties in life exist because, like Tom Hanks and Forrest Gump said, life is like a box of chocolates. You never know what you're going to get. Sure, there's some sweet parts to it. There's a lot of really tasty stuff, but there's also the bitter, the things that we don't enjoy nearly as much. The things that might shock us or that might make us just a little bit uncomfortable. So I'm going to give a trigger warning before any more difficult parts that are coming up. But ultimately, even though there are going to be challenges and there are going to be difficult parts of the story to hear, there are also going to be amazing resolutions to these problems. That's what this podcast is all about. Life stories, overcoming challenges, chasing dreams no matter how far away they seem, and inspiring you, the viewer, to believe in yourself, just as the people around me have inspired me to believe in myself. So, like I mentioned, my name is Zoe, and I was born in good old New Jersey. But I came to Oregon when I was 2, so I've really been raised in Oregon. I do consider Oregon my home, and you can't call yourself a true Oregonian without loving a little bit of that rain. So from an early age, I was always really advanced. I had a really strong focus on academics. In elementary school, way back in even the 3rd grade, I was starting to take more advanced courses, taking classes that were meant for older kids. And in 5th grade, I ended up taking some university courses. That summer, it was Chinese, Algebra 2, and then throughout middle school, I was also jumping way ahead, taking university courses, high school courses, even calculus.
By the time I was in the eighth grade, I ended up taking the GED, getting my honors GED, and applying to Oregon State University, where I was accepted into the Honors College program. I ended up deciding to follow my father's footsteps and deciding to major in electrical engineering, and it really was so wonderful, something I truly enjoyed. Now, at the same time that all this was going on, I was also training as a professional table tennis athlete. This is something I look back on super fondly because I would spend hours playing with my dad, my brother, training with my coach, training with amazing people. I'm actually a several time Oregon State champion, and when I was around 14, 15, I was nationally ranked. I believe I placed number 8 in the under 15 category at the Nationals, and I did pretty well in the under 21 category as well. Now, as all this was going on, as I entered high school, as I was training in table tennis, doing academics, and studying hard to get my bachelor's when I was 18, I was actually having a pretty difficult home life. With my father, it was difficult because he was never at home a lot of the time. He had a lot of business elsewhere, and though he really loved us, we just never really got to see him all that much. And my mother was an extremely negative force in my life. There was a lot of physical abuse, emotional abuse, a lot of trauma associated with that, and it really just kept building up and up and up. Even though I had just gotten a teaching assistant position and I was really enjoying it, I just felt like there was nothing I could do. I just couldn't go on anymore. So 18 days before my 18th birthday, pure coincidence, I ended up making an attempt on my own life. And it ended up leaving me without my vision and without my sense of smell. It was really difficult for a while because I didn't know what to do. Everything was pain, everything was different, there was so much regret. But when I got back home, eventually I started taking classes from this wonderful organization called the Oregon Commission for the Blind, which I will reference from time to time. The OCB, if you will. There are such wonderful people there, such wonderful teachers and students. Everyone has an amazing story. And I was really starting to get a hang of how to learn to live without vision. But ultimately, my mother pulled me out of those courses and pushed me back into academics. A little bit too soon, I ultimately believed. But even though it was difficult going back to campus without any vision and having to relearn how to live life, it was still a wonderful experience because there were so many people that were genuinely wanting to help me, genuinely concerned. And that's kind of where the seed of the podcast was planted. The student experience, and especially on PCC campus if you're new, can be sometimes really scary. You don't know what to do, you don't know what to think, and it's hard to take that first step. For me, having lost my vision and my sense of smell, I did not step into the kitchen to cook for years. I would say maybe half a decade even. But with my focus on academics, it was really a lot, and having to relearn life, I kind of started to, you know, just dissociate a little bit, break down. In 2022, at 1 year after getting my guide dog Tucker, I ended up leaving home and striking out on my very own. Sure, I was scared, but I ended up meeting my two current roommates who I come to think of as my adoptive siblings, my family. They are ultimately the ones that have really inspired me to push myself forward, to do things that I might not feel as comfortable with. Because even though I'm disabled, it's not a disability if you think of it merely as an inconvenience. Now, no journey is without mistakes. And if you're listening to this podcast, it's likely that you're living in Portland or that you're a student on PCC campus. And a lot of us have a rice cooker at home. For me, the first time that I started using rice cooker, I was like, I kind of know how to cook rice, but what about a rice-a-roni? Yay! So I cooked a cheddar and broccoli rice-a-roni in my rice cooker. And having poured milk and butter in there, it ended up overflowing, going everywhere, and kind of ruining the rice cooker. Now, yes, that was a mistake, but ultimately, the way that I think about mistakes are that
Mistakes are an opportunity to learn. They don't become folly unless you consistently make those mistakes over and over again without attempting to change. For me, that was very easy. Milk boils and really becomes frothy, and it does not go in the rice cooker. Now, even though I had started using things like the rice cooker and other appliances, for me personally, I thought it was still impossible for me to use something like the stove without my sense of sight or smell. Because I had thought for a long while, how will I know if something's burning? How will I know if things are okay? I remember at the OCB when I was taking a meal preparation course, I was marinating mushrooms to make these vegetarian burgers, like these big portobello mushrooms. And I ended up like using a balsamic glaze that my teacher had gave me instead of a balsamic vinegar. The glaze had a lot of sugar in it, so when they hit the cast iron pan that I was using, it started to smoke and I didn't even notice. But it's, again, an opportunity to learn. It's an opportunity to take a little bit of life and use that to your advantage. Since then, I have not set off the fire alarm. I properly ventilate, I use the stove fan, I make sure to use proper cooking times. I've gotten to this point where even if I'm cooking something on the stove, I can feel something with my spatula and tell about how done it is, whether it's a meat or vegetable or like even a grain. So yeah, these have been wonderful life experiences that I'm really excited to share with you on this podcast, A Slice of Life. If you're able to take something away from this podcast, feel inspired by the stories that you hear, and maybe even find a favorite recipe. Next episodes that I'll be doing very soon is going to be focusing on going to a food pantry on campus, because they're fairly easy to find, and if you sign up, you can get a food box. I'll go there in person, talk to some of the people waiting, maybe some of the people that are working there, do some quick interviews, and bring home a food box, because I myself also volunteer at a food pantry, and I know how important food security is to so many people. Using the ingredients from a food box, you can truly make some amazing, absolute bangers of meals. You wouldn't believe it, but using in combination with some sauces and spices that you can buy for cheap at like Winko or Fred Meyer, I was able to make dishes as complicated as Osaka ginger pork, Japanese ginger pork, to Taiwanese pork, to corned beef hash, salt-crusted baked potatoes, delicious meals. My roommate Kuma, who I've come to see as my adoptive older sibling, has shared some of the recipes that they've learned to make with food boxes as well. Amazing, delicious recipes like beef, bean, and cheese enchiladas with a homemade enchilada sauce, or something that they'll be sharing if I feature them on one of the next episodes too, a Mediterranean one-pot soup dish. It's absolutely divine. Now, the important thing to remember here is that all these stories and all this cooking ties back into the student experience. It ties back into the things that you can do right here in Portland on campus. And using the simple ingredients that you can get on campus, I want to be able to achieve the goals of this podcast, to inspire you and for you to take a little bit more away from this podcast and enhance the student experience that you'll be living through. So, having gone over the podcast, the goals of the podcast, and introducing myself, I'd like to take us into the kitchen for our very first recipe. Today, it'll be just me in the kitchen doing a sort of bulgogi beef recipe. I want to mention to be safe with any utensils that you may use, be safe with kitchen prep stuff, always make sure to wear an apron, have proper sanitary conditions, and to always wash up. But for a quick overview of some things that you'll need, you'll probably need 2 cutting boards or trays. You'll want a nice sharp knife, maybe a few sauces that I'll explain, a few vegetables like carrots, maybe some bell pepper that I'll be using in the recipe, along with rice, some beef, whether it's sliced, like slices of beef or ground beef, even ground pork or slices of pork tenderloin work as well. And if you can get some of those ready, and some soy sauce, some rice wine vinegar, a little bit of maybe some sesame oil and some spices, then you'll be good to go. So I hope you'll find it really lovely,
tasty, and I'm excited for you to join me on the upcoming kitchen segment of our podcast. So see you in a bit.

Hi, everyone. Welcome to the kitchen and the cooking segment of our podcast. So, a lot of people often ask me, Zoe, what's the thing that you do to relax the most? Or, you seem so optimistic. How can you just stay that way all the time? For me, a huge part of it is being able to cook, being able to make the things that I love, and being able to really experiment. Because, sure, cooking might seem like a difficult endeavor. It might seem really daunting at first. I mean, for me, the first time I stepped foot in the kitchen, I tried to make a rice-a-roni in a rice cooker. I poured milk in, and I didn't realize that milk would boil over, so I ruined my rice cooker. But it's the little lessons like that that make the cooking journey so wonderful. You don't have to go outside to buy expensive foods. You don't have to think, oh, I can't do it at all, because cooking really is one of the most empowering things that you can do. If you've ever had bulgogi beef, this is a recipe very much inspired by that. It's a very nice, savory, but a little bit sweet, very comforting dish that you can make with ingredients that are easy to get and with not that much time indeed. So with that being said, why don't we get started? The first thing I've done is I've laid out all of our ingredients. And this is one of the easiest things to do to make sure you don't get confused or stressed. We have our beef, our vegetables, our spices, seasonings, sauces, and of course, our rice. For me, I do love to use a good basmati rice, and I have here a rice cooker. Now, if you don't have a rice cooker at home, really easy to do. You can cook it in a pan as well. Just put your rice in, wash your rice 3 times thoroughly, get rid of that starchiness, and then with your rice in a flat layer on your pan, you can pour water in. If you put your finger, like your index finger in, and you just touch the surface of the rice, if the water is up to your first knuckle, that's about good. And then you can go ahead and start simmering it. Because I have a rice cooker, I'm just gonna press down and it's going to cook. So moving over here to our vegetable prep station, we have here our vegetables, our sauces, and our seasonings. Now, a lot of the time, especially in college, there's just not enough time to do anything. So it's hard to marinate your meat, but you don't need a really extra long marinade to have a flavorful, creative, and fantastic dish. Sometimes all it needs is just 10-15 minutes in a nice, flavorful, and savory marinade. Today, the marinade that we're going to be using is very much bulgogi inspired, but it's a bit adjacent. First here, we have our spices. So why don't we go ahead and grab these? We're going to put into our bowl just about a teaspoon of onion powder, a teaspoon of garlic powder. Go ahead and grab our garlic out as well. Just like a teaspoon of coriander. Now, this part's definitely not something that you need per se, but I find that especially if you're using beef, the coriander really helps bring out the flavor of the beef, really makes it more robust. Then, of course, one of my favorite ingredients, cayenne, to give it that nice little kick. So we've got our spices in our bowl. We've got our spices and we've got our sauces, but we can also add in a few ingredients into our marinade here. For instance, what I'm going to do is I'm going to get my garlic, which I've already minced up nice and fine. And I'm going to add about a teaspoon to this bowl. Now, garlic helps bring out that lovely flavor and give it some wonderful aromatic flavor too. Now, we have on the side a little bit of ginger. It's really easy to get ginger at the store, and it's really easy to get ginger puree or ginger paste as well, but I personally love a bit of fresh ginger. And so you can just take your fresh ginger, and you can peel off the skin, just that papery skin, with like a spoon or a knife. Very easy to do.
Now, you can take your ginger, and there are a lot of ways to prepare it. You can grate it, you can mince it nice and fine, you can even actually take some ginger that you've peeled off the skin off of and put it in the freezer. Have it frozen, and when you need it, you just pull it out, grate it up, and you're ready to go. Here, though, I'm going to give it just a nice, good mincing. Now, it doesn't have to be exact. Some nice coarse slices, because it's not a rocket science. It's about making food that's easy, but that's also delicious, healthy, and that has the flavors that you love. Perfect. So we're gonna take just like maybe about half of this ginger and add it to our marinade. There we go. Then we're going to set aside half the ginger as well. It's nice because I like to have the ginger there, not only in the marinade, but also just to add to the pan to flavor all the other ingredients as well. So now that we've got our spices set, we can pull out our sauces. Over here, I have a nice dark soy sauce. Now, it doesn't have to be dark soy sauce. It's like a sweeter, thicker version of soy sauce. But you can just use regular soy sauce and add a little bit of honey or brown sugar. It's really up to you. We just pour in about 1.5 tablespoons. You can kind of eyeball it or change it to your desired quantity, because the best part about being able to cook at home is that you get to choose how long you cook things and how much of it there is. Let's grab our whisk too, or you can use a fork to whisk this together if you like. Now we've got our rice wine vinegar. This helps give it that nice sour flavor. It balances out the flavor of the sugar. It helps bring out that savory and that sweet. So we just add a little bit of that in there. That's perfect. Then a good part of a bulgogi beef marinade is actually something called gochujang. Now you can find this at like your local supermarket, Winco, Fred Meyer. It's only $3 or $4. A lot of these ingredients are very cheap and they last a long time. Now gochujang is like a fermented chili paste. It helps give it that nice flavorful kick. You can also use some red pepper flakes if you like to, but gochujang gives it that really nice unique bulgogi flavor that you can't really find anywhere else. So let's add some of that in. That's lovely. If you don't have rice wine vinegar or you don't have any of these other ingredients, don't worry. They're very cheap and they're very easy to get at the supermarket and they last a long time. So we're gonna go ahead and give this a nice whisk. That's beautiful. Because we're going to be marinating raw meat, we're not going to be able to taste the meat as we cook it, and we're not going to be able to taste the marinade either. So now is a good time to just take a fork and go ahead and dip the tines into the marinade and just take a little taste. Oh yes, that's sweet, savory, just that hint of sour too. That's going to make a lovely marinade. And a lovely sauce too, because all this marinade is gonna go into the pan while it's cooking too. Now for our meat, I have here 1 pound of ground beef. It doesn't have to be a whole pound. You can make however much of it you like. You can even use other meats like pork or chicken, but this thing is, this is traditionally bulgogi beef. We're just using some beef. You can even use slices of beef as well. But for me as a college student and for the student experience, it's really easy to just grab some ground beef and have it ready to go whenever I need. So we're going to go ahead and unpack it. And we're going to add it to our marinade. Now, I have some vinyl gloves on. You can just make sure that your hands are clean. But now what we're going to do is we're going to give that meat a nice mix. Make sure to use your hands and mix it all in. Get those lovely flavors all working together. Get that
seasoning all incorporated into the meat itself. Make sure to toss it, split it up, mash it all up with your hands, because you want every single bit of meat to have that lovely flavor. We want a very even bite in flavor. We don't want to just toss the meat in, let it not incorporate anything, and then you don't get those even bites of flavor. And that's what's really important here. See, the beef already is starting to get softer. It's starting to absorb that marinade. So our meat has been mixed and is currently marinating. And that's the beauty about making food like this. You don't have to marinate it for crazy amounts of time. Just give it a good 10-15 minutes while you're preparing your other ingredients. And that's gonna give you loads of flavor, loads of saltiness, that sweetness, that sour that we all know and love. Now that our meat is marinating, we can set that to the side and we can grab out our sharp knife and go ahead and prep the rest of our ingredients. Now over here, I have one onion and I'm going to just slice it across the roots. We're going to go ahead and discard those ends and peel off that papery skin. Sometimes there's this also thin membrane-like skin. It's a little bit slimy. You don't want that in your food either. So if you feel that or you see that on your onion, go ahead and give it like a nice rub, peel that off as well. Then we're going to slice our onion into rings.

now we're just going to give it a nice, thorough mincing. It doesn't have to be too fine. We're not trying to make a paste here, but we're just gonna dice it up nice and thoroughly. Now, if you wanted to use onion powder too, you could, but these onions are really easy to get for cheap at your supermarket or even at the food pantry. That actually is going to be a focus of this podcast, which is affordable and tasty cooking. And I'm going to be doing a mini series in the future as well, where I go to a food pantry, interview some of the people there, take home a food box, and use those ingredients to cook a lovely meal. Because on campus, there are actually a lot of food pantries that you can easily make use of. If you don't make use of them, it's a real shame because there's just a lot of opportunities, a lot of ingredients that end up going to waste. We want to just eat healthy, make cheap, delicious food, while still being able to focus on everything else that's important in life. We've got our onion all nice and finely chopped. So we're going to go ahead and grab a bowl, scrape up our onion, and add it to our bowl. My two other vegetables that I have here are my bell pepper and my carrots. Now the carrots, you can buy them and peel off the skin and chop them up, but sometimes that's a little bit of effort. So what I've done here already actually is I've bought some pre-sliced carrots. It's been sliced in a manner called a julienne, being like thin matchsticks. They're already nice and prepped, they're ready to go, so I can just take those out and add them into my mixture whenever I need to. But for our bell pepper, we're gonna go ahead and slice off the top and bottom and slice open the bell pepper. And there are those like seeds in the side. Just take a spoon or take your finger, go ahead and scrape those out. Now we take our bell pepper and we're going to slice it into nice medium-sized strips because we're not going to julienne this bell pepper. But we're going to chop it up into nice, even pieces. That bell pepper is going to give it a nice, wonderful flavor. You can add other vegetables if you wanted to. Again, that's the beauty of being able to cook and make your own food. You can decide whatever you want to add to this recipe, and you can make any edits that you want. So we've got our vegetables chopped up, we've got our onion, our bell pepper, our carrot, and all that leaves is, well, the cooking. So we're gonna give our hands a quick wash and head on over to our stove. Now you don't need any fancy utensils or pots or pans. It's nice to have a wok, but you don't need it. Right now, all I have here is just a basic Teflon frying pan. And I'm gonna go ahead and add just a little bit of olive oil. You don't need too much, just like about a teaspoon, because we already have that lovely flavor, those lovely oils coming from the beef itself. And we don't want to make everything too greasy. We've got about a teaspoon of olive oil, and we're going to start heating that up over medium-high heat. Of course, we want to turn our fan on. Now, it's important to have good ventilation as well whenever you're cooking, because if you don't, it's sometimes easy to set off the fire alarm or to burn things. Me, myself, on top of not having any vision, like I mentioned earlier in the podcast, I actually don't have a sense of smell either. There was one time I remember I was trying to make these lovely vegetarian burgers. I had these big portobello mushroom caps that I had marinated in some Italian herbs, soy sauce and olive oil. Of course, I wanted to use a balsamic vinegar to add to the marinade, but I didn't have any, so what did I use? I used a balsamic glaze. Now, for those of you that aren't sure what that is, it's like a balsamic vinegar, but it's a lot sweeter. It's got a lot more sugar to it. It's a lot thicker. When you put it into a pan at high heat, that sugar will smoke. And because I wasn't able to smell it, that sugar and those mushrooms started to smoke, and it ended up setting off the fire alarm. Now, it wasn't a big deal because I moved it off the burner, turned off the burner, went outside and made sure that everything was okay.
but you don't want to have things catch fire or set off the fire alarm in a dorm or apartment or anything like that. So it's always good to make sure that we're nice and careful when we're doing something like this. So our oil's starting to heat up, and we are going to go ahead and take our ingredients and get them ready to add to the pot, because these things are going to cook nice and quick, and we don't want things to burn, but we also don't want to undercook things, so it's important to have the timing nice and down. Now the oil's just about ready for the food to be added to it, so I'm going to go ahead and grab a spatula. I'm going to grab my onions and my ginger, and we're going to go ahead and add that to our pot. When it hits the pot, we want to hear that lovely sizzle. That's how we know that everything's just starting to come together. Now we've got a nice even layer on our pan. Let's go ahead and grab our carrots. Let's go ahead and add those in. It doesn't have to be exact or anything. You can use whatever ingredients and how much of it you want. For me, I'm using about 2/3 of a cup of julienne carrots. We're going to give that just a quick stir, make sure everything's incorporated together, and a nice flat layer on the bottom of the pan. When we're cooking, we don't want to move it around too much. We want to give the ingredients time to warm up and cook. An old teaching instructor of mine once told me that the marriage of the ingredients, in French, it's the mirepoix. The marriage of the ingredients is really important because the first few minutes are when the ingredients start to cook, combine, and all those lovely flavors start to release. As those onions are starting to sweat, let's go ahead and take out our beef and our marinade. We're gonna come back to our pan, and if you've already sliced your beef, then this shouldn't be too much of an issue for you. You won't have to break up the ground beef or anything. But because we're using ground beef today, we're gonna go ahead and pour everything in there. Make sure to use your spatula, get all that meat out, that lovely marinade, because that marinade is going to turn into a nice thick sauce. We want to go ahead and break up the ground beef with our spatula. We don't want a big, thick chunk of meat. My friends and neighbors are going to be smelling this over the fence, and they're going to be like, "Oh, Zoe, what are you making?" And I'll be like, "Oh, my famous hoagie-adjacent beef." It really is so simple. Even taking this to things like potlucks, parties, people are always asking, "Wow, Zoe, how did you make this? It tastes amazing." And I just tell them that it's sort of my own little take on bulgogi beef. Nothing too special, nothing too wild. We're using simple ingredients. We're combining them in a way that really works, really brings out the flavor in everything, and ultimately tastes good and makes you feel good about eating. So now we're going to go ahead and give that beef a little bit of time to just cook through and brown. You can hear that marinade sizzling. We're going to go ahead and give it a few minutes. And while we're cooking the beef, let's go ahead and check on our rice. Oh, perfect, our rice is done. So we're going to go ahead and unplug our rice cooker. And we're going to bring over our pot of rice. Now, you might really

Again, doubly so because I didn't have any sense of smell. After losing my vision, it was about a good 5 years or so until I stepped into the kitchen and actually tried cooking for the first time. Of course, I wasn't exactly sure what I was doing, but I learned, and I never gave up. Sure, there were discouraging moments, like when my milk boiled over and made a mess, or when I cooked things the wrong way, and I thought to myself, oh, dang, what a waste. But for the people around me to encourage me, to tell me a mistake is not something bad, it's an opportunity to learn. For people to tell me that, to tell me that I could do it. It really helped me move forward. It really helped me believe in myself. Ultimately, it's given me a lot of confidence because as someone without vision and as someone without a sense of smell, it's hard to tell when food's done cooking or when it's browned nicely or even when you can just turn the burner off and let the residual heat finish cooking like a Benedict or something. But with practice, with experience, and with persistence, cooking has really taught me that I can really do anything I put my mind to. So now that our beef is starting to cook up nicely, we're going to go ahead and go back to our vegetables. Now, notice how I didn't add the bell peppers straight away. That's for a pretty good reason, actually. Bell peppers cook pretty fast, and we don't want them to get mushy or anything. So we're gonna add them towards the end. But we're going to go ahead and grab just a little bit more of our ginger. Go ahead and add that in, just a little bit left. Then we're going to go ahead and add in some freshly cracked black pepper.

Now, we don't even need to season it or add salt or anything, because there's going to be all that lovely salt coming from the soy sauce, all that lovely flavor coming from your spices, from your rice wine vinegar, and especially that gochujang. So that's going to cook up really nicely. Now, all we have to do is let it reduce down. That marinade, as you can hear, is bubbling away. As we cook it for just a few more minutes, it's going to reduce down, it's going to thicken, and it's going to turn into that lovely sauce that will mix in with our rice and turn into that beautiful bulgogi marinade. We're going to go ahead and grab our bell peppers now. If you wanted to add other vegetables too, like cabbage, or maybe even some spinach or kale, that would work too. Mushrooms would also work. Add in our bell peppers. And give that a quick stir. So as our food finishes cooking, this is just a really good chance to think, reflect, and feel proud of yourself for being able to make a wonderful recipe like this. Because, yes, it's easy to go outside, but it's also expensive, and it's not as healthy. Sure, you can make cup noodles too, but ultimately, there's very little that can beat the lovely flavors of a home-cooked meal.

So the beef has been cooking. It's been a few minutes, and the sauce has reduced. It's nice and thick, it's glossy. And we don't want to overcook our meat. We don't want to burn our meat. So we're going to give it a quick stir. And we're going to go ahead and grab our pot of rice. Now we're going to turn down the heat to low. Just keep everything nice and warm, but we don't want to burn our food. We're going to take our pot of nicely cooked rice.

And we are going to go ahead and add that into our vegetable and meat mixture. Now, it's as simple as just taking our rice. You don't have to mix it. You don't have to do it this way, but I just find that it's a lot easier. And especially if you have leftovers, it's very easy to just take all this, put it into a Tupperware, then just store it in the fridge. It's a lovely lunch or dinner for the next day, too. You could pour the mixture and the sauce over the rice. I just find that this way, it's a lot easier on the run. That's what a lot of this podcast is about, connecting it with the student experience and being able to do the best things to support being a student and whatever that busy life entails.

Now I've turned our burner off and I'm just gonna continue just mixing it, incorporating all those ingredients together. Our rice, our carrots, our onions,

And of course, for our final touch, you can top this with, if you have scallions, but right now on hand, I have some sesame seeds. So we're going to go ahead and grab our sesame seeds. And just give that a nice shake. Then we give it one final good thorough stir.

I know, your mouth must be salivating at the sight and smell of that lovely dish. All right, so we have our final product, and we're going to go ahead and grab a spoon, and we're going to give it a taste. Oh, and that's lovely. It's spicy, it's savory. And the sesame seeds give it that lovely crunch to finish it off. Well, I do believe that this is ready to be plated. So if you've enjoyed this episode, I hope you'll tune back in for the next episode of A Slice of Life with me, Zoe. And I'll catch you for the next episode. Thank you all for listening.

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passage.

Welcome to Turtles Have Short Legs on X-Ray FM. I'm your host, DJ Gillyflower. We just heard from G Version 3, a DJ and producer based in Kyoto, Japan, from her recent release entitled Chapter 2 on Good Morning Tapes. We heard Higher Grade. Prior to that, Yolanda Moleta from Oceanine on Beacon Sound. We heard the track For All the Sea Girls. Beginning the set, La Lune et la Lanterne from the cassette compilation Experimentelle Welt Eins on the Billow label. We heard a track entitled Der Graforenasi, The Frozen Lake. Playing right now is Harry Dearness from a self-titled release on the Spillage Fate label from 2011. This track is called Swona House. As always, I thank you most sincerely for listening to X-Ray FM and for tuning into Turtles Have Short Legs. Coming up right after this track, the latest single from Terror Clerkin Trio.

We're driving through Wiltshire. Very nice countryside, sky, ground, all that sort of thing. Natural marriage of natural resources. And I'm looking out the window, because I don't come from that part of the world, and I said, what's that over there? And it was sort of low grey concrete thing. It was all surrounded by fields, really nice trees, but there was this sort of low, like a sort of a large square of concrete, like the foundations of a building that hadn't been built. But it had little walls, little about a foot high or something, would look like that. Maybe 2 foot high, 3 foot high. And in fact it was a sort of the top of it in a with a sort of flat roof. And I thought, oh, I see. And then I pointed as a car got past it. I said, what was that? And the country person who was with me said, oh, that's where they keep pigs. And I thought, oh, yes, I see, that's where they keep pigs. And the sun was shining down, and grass was green, and it was all very lovely driving the country. And I suddenly thought that what that building must have been like from the inside. Thought, pigs in there. Pigs.

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The program is Turtles Have Short Legs, and I'm your host, DJ Gillyflower. We just heard from Mirror of Light, the project of Elise McArdle, based in New Orleans, Louisiana. She released a cassette entitled Heat of Ritual on Lighten Up Sounds earlier this year. She plays acoustic harp, analog synthesizer, and drum machines. We heard the track Barbed Ephemera. Prior to that, it was Connie Freeshauf, based in Vienna, from Kenakina Tona. Came out on Bureau B in 2024. We heard Adieu Arrhenius, Arrhenius being the orb weaver spider. Before Connie Freeshauf, it was Robert Wyatt with Pigs in There, from the compilation of his work that came out in 1993 called Mid-80s. Came out on Rough Trade. It's also appeared on Robert Wyatt EP collections in the years after that. Beginning this set, we heard from Tara Clark and Trio, from their forthcoming release that will be out June 5th, so really soon, entitled Somewhere Good. We heard the latest single, Lazy Daisy. Playing right now, it is Phil Strzok from Killier One on Cosma Pits. This is Collisionen. We'll hear the rest of this track, and then after that, we'll hear from Galactic Embrace, right here on X-Ray FM, where radio is yours.

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The program is Turtles Have Short Legs. I'm your host, DJ Gillyflower. We just heard from Branton Schnurre, from Muschel Sammlung, which came out in 2017. We heard Das Wilde der Flämchen. Before that, it was Portland's own Bob de Saulnier from Frames Within Frames, a recent cassette issued by his own label, Permanent Green Light. It's been reissued by All Night Flight in the UK. We heard the title track, Frames Within Frames. Prior to that, Sleep Hygiene, out of New Zealand, the project of Anthony Milton and Sarah Rogers. The release entitled Step Forwards, it's on Troubled Times Tapes. We heard the opening track, Every Single Time. Before that, Shakali, which is Simo Hakalisto, originally from Finland, now based in Brno in Czechia. The latest release entitled Toinen Luonto on Not Not Fun. It will be out a little later this year. We heard the track entitled Myrtillus. Index for Working Music before that, From Which Direction Goes the Beam, on Tough Love 2025 release, we heard Sister. Beginning the set, it was Galactic Embrace, the duo of Ian Masters and Stefano Guzzetti. Happy Collapse is their 2026 release. It's on the Onkonomiyaki label. We heard the track Rats in Eden. Playing right now, Church Andrews and Matt Davies from the album Tilt. It is out on the Ada label. This track is entitled Debris. I just have one track left in my hour today. We'll hear from Broadcast from Ha Ha Sound, came out in 2003 on Warp. We'll hear Ominous Cloud. Thank you so much for listening to Turtles Have Short Legs. Do keep it tuned to X-Ray FM for a series of great music programs that will take you throughout your Tuesday afternoon into the evening and night, beginning with Very Good Plus, hosted by DJ Ed. For right now, I'm DJ Gillyflower signing off the mic. I'll see you next time for another edition of Turtles Have Short Legs.

0: 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Radio is yours.
1: 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We know that violence can seem inevitable, leaving individuals and communities with the responsibility to pick up the pieces. But here at the Sexual Assault Resource Center, we know that there are real, community-centered ways to prevent sexual violence, and we are taking those steps every day in Washington County. Our supporters help us continue our mission, not only through prevention work, but also healing and empowerment through support groups, counseling, case management, 24-hour support line, and advocacy, all of which is no cost to survivors and their support folks. More information at sarcoregon.org.
2: 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You're tuned in to Very Good Plus with me, DJ Ed. I'll be with you till the top of the hour. Thanks to DJ Gilliflower with Turtles Have Short Legs for the last hour of music. Always a great listen and a wonderful start to the fantastic lineup of music shows here on Tuesday, which extend into the late night. Grateful to be among these amazing DJs. Today's a very special edition of Very Good Plus. I'm celebrating Bob Dylan's 85th birthday today on the show. Turned 85 just about a week ago, on May 24th. And he's also playing a bunch of shows in Washington, Oregon later this week. So I thought it was a good opportunity to pay tribute to him. As I thought about doing the show, I thought about some constraints, right? He's been a recording artist for 65 years. A lot of his stuff is extraordinarily well known. I didn't want to simply retread familiar territory. So this is what I came up with, playing only stuff he's put out in the last five decades, which, you know, leaves out all his 60s and 70s records, including nothing that has made its way onto a greatest hits or best of compilation. But I didn't want to go too obscure either, at least for this set. So you won't hear anything that I found on a cassette in Camden Town in 1985. Everything's going to be from studio albums with one slight exception. And then also no double dipping. So I came up with 10 songs. I hope you enjoy them. They're a different view on Bob Dylan and his artistry. We're going to start out with something from 1985. It's on his album Empire Burlesque, which saw Dylan fully bringing in sort of the 80s studio treatment. Arthur Baker of New Order fame produced the record, and honestly it's a bit uneven, but it also has some great tracks, and you're going to hear one of them. Interestingly enough, it was a single. It had a video made by Paul Schrader, but it's been neglected in Dylan's catalog. It hasn't been compiled, and it's an interesting track. Tight Connection to My Heart, Has Anyone Seen My Love, is the name of the track. After that, you're going to hear also something from the mid-80s, albeit a remix. I'm going to play the Dr. Dread remix of I and I, originally out on Infidels in 1983. And remixed and issued on the Reggae Remix EP in 2021, and then more from there. Thanks so much for listening to Very Good Plus, and enjoy an hour of Bob Dylan.

You're listening to Very Good Plus here on X-Ray FM. This is DJ Ed, and today I'm celebrating Bob Dylan's recent 85th birthday by playing some deep cuts off of his studio albums from the last 5 decades. Thinking about how easy it is to stream or listen to his records and how celebrated his 60s and 70s stuff is. For good reason, thought I could bring our listeners a benefit by seeking out some of the accessible but still neglected corners of his canon. You just heard The Night We Called It a Day off of Shadows in the Night out in 2015. That was from one of, ultimately, depending on how you count it, 3 or 5 albums of Frank Sinatra associated covers that he did. Definitely some great stuff on those records. Before that, you heard Po' Boy off of Love and Theft, a highly celebrated record from 2001. Before that, Delia from World Gone Wrong from 1994, one of 2 covers records he did in the 90s of mostly old folk and blues tracks. I before that, originally out in 1983, and you heard the reggae remix from 2021, and starting off that set, Tight Connection to My Heart, Has Anybody Seen My Love, off of Empire Burlesque from 1985. That brings us up to speed. Next up, some more deep dives again. These are all from his studio albums, but none of these songs made it onto Greatest Hits or Best of Albums. So I'm trying to dig up some gems. Next up, you're going to hear Most of the Time, originally out on Oh Mercy from 1989. Thanks so much for listening to Very Good Plus here on X-Ray FM.

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This is DJ Ed, and I'm celebrating Bob Dylan's 85th birthday by playing some lesser-known gems in his catalog over the last 5 decades. You can go to xray.fm/shows/disco to see what I've been playing. Next up is Key West, Philosopher Pirate, and then please stay tuned to the top of the hour for DNA with beautiful music. Thanks for listening.

Dollar, a kiddly squall, Dr. Sybil Kiddly, her death is on the wall. Say it to me, if you got something to confess.

down in the boondocks, way down in Key West. I'm searching for love, for inspiration. 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I'm so deep in love that I can hardly see.

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If you lost your mind, you'll find it there. Key West is on the horizon line. I was born on the wrong side of the railroad track, like Ginsburg, Corso, and Kerouac.

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Down on the bottom

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It's hot down here and you can't be overdressed. Tiny blossoms of a toxic plant, they can make you dizzy like I help you but I can't. Down in the flatlands, way down in Key.

play gumbo limbo spirituals. 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

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Key West is the land of light. 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I do what I think is right.

Truman had his White House there. Eastbound, westbound, way out in Key West. 12 years old, they put me in a suit, forced me to marry a prostitute. There were gold fringes on her wedding dress. That's my story, but not where it ends. She's still cute, and we're still friends. Down on the bottom, way down in Key.

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6: Who is the man that play rude rock reggae? Michael Cameron. And who is the rock with the rock on the rock? It's the dread of the control. Michael Cameron to thrill your soul. All right? All right.

You're listening to a show called Beautiful Music here on X-Ray FM. I am your host, DNA. Huge thanks and shout out to the lovely people who were able to fill in for me while I was gone over the last couple weeks. Jim Fisher and DJ Substitute. Thank you so much. Very glad we were able to keep the tunes flowing. Now I'm back and ready to do my part to see that the music is happening. Right now we're listening to a track off the album by Mikey Dread called Resignation Dub. Should mention that the Channel One sound system is going to be here in Portland on Friday, featuring Mikey Dread and MC Ross Sherby. That's at Crave Dog. I do believe it's sold out, but then there is this other kind of piece of the puzzle here. You can head to Crave Dog before the Channel One show on Friday from 5 to 8 for free tunes from none other than X-Ray's own The Impact Sound crew. And they will also have a very limited amount of tickets at the door for the Channel One event happening just afterwards. So yeah, that's happening this Friday, June 5th. Crave Dog pre-party sound system event with Impact Sound, followed by Channel One sound system at 8 p.m. And that's at 665 North Tillamook Street. It's between Kirby and North Interstate. It is a 21 and up event presented by Pull Up, PDX, and Dubsty. 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That's 971-220-KXRY. Get in touch while I do this show live here in Portland, Oregon. Up next, gonna play a classic Sunny Day track by Roy Ayers, Ubiquity. Title track of the album, Everybody Loves the Sunshine. Stay tuned.

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This is a track by Deutsche Vertebrait, self-titled album. Before that, we had a track off the Typhonian High Life and Quorum album, Sumerian Star Creatures. Bit of an archival release. Music recorded between 2014 and 2024. Before that, we had title track Sailing Eyes off the album of that name by Motohiko Hino Quartet Plus One. Quartet also including Nobuyoshi Ino, Kazumi Watanabe, Yasuaki Shimizu, and the plus one is Mabumi Yamaguchi. Up next, I'm going to play a track off the album Space 1.8 by Nala Cinefro. It's the second track called Space 2. If you want to get in touch, you can text in the following number, 971-220-5979. That's 971-220-KXRY. 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

That last track was Strawberry Switchblade, a track called By the Sea. Before that, we had The Barge doing their song I Like It. Before that, Zay Rodericks. Before that, Marie Pierre. Before that, Bill Nelson. Up next, got a track off the album Reggae Feelings by Anthony Johnson. It's called Natty Dread Coming to Dance. Stay tuned for that and many more here on Beautiful Music, brought to you on X-Ray FM.